0: administration's use of grand jury subpoenas intended to unmask government critics on social media.
1: To unmask anonymous speakers or attempt to unmask them in this way is a pretty significant threat to the First Amendment and to the right to privacy.
0: Lauren Regan is the founder and director of litigation and advocacy at the Civil Liberties Defense Center. In March of this year, someone reached out to her for help on what's shaping up to be a new front line in the battle over First Amendment rights.
1: They had received an email from Reddit informing them that Reddit had received a legal process from the government.
0: The government was asking Reddit to hand over information that would identify this user, who, like many people on social media, was posting anonymously. The request was from the Department of Homeland Security, and Lauren says the user didn't know what to make of it.
1: You know, they had certainly never seen anything like this or heard about anything like this.
0: The government's request to Reddit was called an administrative summons, seeking details that would unmask the anonymous social media poster. And to Regan, the legal grounds seemed shaky.
1: Using a statute that pertained to export and trade, it seemed pretty irrelevant.
0: But the strategy was familiar. Regan says her firm had just helped another client beat back a similar summons sent to a different social media company. In that case, they'd filed a motion to quash, and they'd won. Regan says she took the same approach to the Reddit user summons.
1: And so when the federal government realized that it was likely that our motion to quash was going to be granted, they withdrew the administrative summons.
0: It was no victory, though. Regan says within 24 hours, the government came back to Reddit with something more serious, a grand jury subpoena.
1: Normally, grand juries are used to investigate federal crimes, you know, federal felony crimes. But in this instance, because they used an administrative summons first, we know that this was not a normal criminal investigation.
0: The government subpoena didn't specify why Regan's client was being investigated or which specific posts were under scrutiny.
1: Our client is just a pretty normal Reddit user. They don't have a huge following. We were really, you know, kind of at a loss for why would the government use all of its resources to target this normal Reddit user.
0: Bloomberg doesn't know the poster's identity and hasn't reviewed all the posts. But when Regan went through the user's Reddit history, she said one exchange stood out. It was about the ICE officer who shot and killed Renee Nicole Good in Minneapolis in January. The user and another user are trading comments about how someone had found the officer's current address.
1: It doesn't actually provide the address. There are some like back and forth kind of funny posts. And our client sort of, you know, says, well, first he lived in this location, then he lived in this location. Maybe he'll live in the state penitentiary next. You know, just kind of like making a joke. And that is about the spiciest of any of the posts that we have reviewed, which, of course, is also 100% First Amendment protected. That is not a true threat. Clearly, that was, you know, meant as humorous.
0: Regan talked to other lawyers who were representing clients in similar cases.
1: We realized that all of our clients had posted anti-ICE sentiments, you know, in some way, shape, or form. We know that there are many other users that have motions to quash pending right now as well. We can't figure out their names or their case numbers because everything is under seal and secret.
2: We have been able to confirm two instances of this escalation from the administrative summons to the grand jury subpoena. And attorneys that we spoke with just reiterated, you know, what a serious escalation this is.
0: That's Jimmy Jenkins, who covers the Justice Department for Bloomberg. He and Zoe Tillman, a Bloomberg legal reporter, learned about Regan's client as part of their reporting on the Trump administration's efforts to identify the people behind anonymous social media posts critical of the administration. Here's Zoe.
3: Grand jury proceedings, they are generally not public. They take place in secret. That's part of what also makes this tactic different from fights that play out in public court dockets.
0: It's a tactic that has civil rights groups and legal experts concerned.
2: their comments to us were, you know, if my client is getting flagged for this, this means anyone could.
0: I'm David Gura, and this is The Big Take from Bloomberg News. Today on the show, what we know about the Trump administration's use of grand jury subpoenas intended to unmask government critics on social media, what the social media companies have said, and what this could mean for the future of free speech. Zoe and Jimmy, we just heard from an attorney for a Reddit user whose posts included criticism of ICE, and you talked to another lawyer who laid out a pretty similar circumstance for an anonymous poster on X. Based on the reporting you've done, what kind of posts are in the spotlight here?
3: What we've been told is that those posts were criticism of ICE, of the, you know, tactics the administration has used to escalate immigration arrests, to clash with protesters. I think one of the attorneys told us, you know, there's some expletives in there, strong language. Attorneys have said they think what's under investigation, they don't know because they're not told, is, you know, maybe looking into possible threats against federal officers, doxing concerns. But what they've said, their counter to that is that what their clients were doing was protected speech, and that there's a wide array of commentary, you know, profane, aggressive, even in some cases, they say that can look like doxing, that is protected under the First Amendment. Their point is that the First Amendment is there to protect even anonymous speech like that.
0: Jimmy, when you look at these grand jury subpoenas in aggregate, are they all following the same playbook or leaning on the same legal justifications? It sounds like we've only been able to identify a few of them here, but is there a commonality among them?
2: Well, that's the thing. We don't know the legal justification yet. And the attorneys told us that that is something that they have never seen before either. You know, normally you at least have an inkling of, you know, what your client is facing, what, you know, what grounds the government is trying to stand on. And we don't know. Both attorneys in the cases that we profiled have filed motions to unseal the cases, in which case we would learn a great deal more about, you know, what the government thinks has happened here. And we do know that the administrative summons that was taken away was based on a trade law that has absolutely nothing to do with free speech. How do we get to a space where maybe they potentially have committed a more serious crime? It's unclear.
0: Jimmy, what do we know about the grand jury subpoenas that Reddit and X have received?
2: They are a very powerful tool. Once the grand jury is impaneled, one former United States attorney told me that, you know, basically all you have to do is have your legal assistant type it up for you. And they are empowered to go after all kinds of data that I think people would be surprised, you know, credit card, banking information, home address, your other social media handles. So basically, you know, your entire presence online, just all kinds of identifying information that people may not be aware that the government has the power to go and get.
0: Zoe, what does it mean if you're a person whose account information has been subpoenaed? Just a basic question here, but how are you being informed that your account is under scrutiny?
3: Most of the time, you're not. You don't get that subpoena. So when the government wants something from X or Reddit or Meta, whatever platform, they go directly to them. You are not part of that process. You know, your content in that situation does not belong to you. Now, most social media platforms have made commitments to notify users when they're allowed to about these types of requests. And the companies said, you know, this is your opportunity if you want to go in and contest this. In most, many instances, the platforms are not going to court to fight these. They have a general principle, sort of similar to the idea that they don't, you know, police a lot of the content on their platforms. They're not in the business of screening in a vigorous way what the government wants and why. I will say Reddit did tell us in a statement that they do review these types of requests for sufficiency and to make sure that they're not abusive, but they are not regularly going into court to make sort of free speech type defenses against these demands.
0: Is it the same thing with X? I mean, I think back on all that we've heard from Elon Musk, the owner of X, who kind of fashions himself as a free speech absolutist, somebody who thinks that anonymous speech is important. Are there policy strictures in place at X to deal with things like this?
3: It's similar. It's, you know, what we saw in this case was they gave a notice to the user and said, if you don't weigh in and you don't exercise the right that you have to contest this. I think the language is something like, you know, we are likely to turn over this information. So they're giving notice when they're allowed, but they are not going into court.
0: Bloomberg asked X for comment, and a spokesperson didn't respond. A Reddit spokesperson said in a statement that the platform, quote, operates on the fundamental belief that privacy is a right and has a proven track record of vigorously defending users' anonymity. When legally compelled to disclose data, Reddit said it provides the minimum required and notifies users whenever possible. The DOJ declined to comment about the subpoenas, the reason for using them, and potential crimes being investigated. And the Department of Homeland Security didn't respond to requests for comment.
2: We do know that the United States attorney whose name is on these subpoenas has been working on other cases where we do know the nature, which was the threats against officials. So that's some clue. We know that this is both the subpoenas that we reviewed were from the D.C. United States attorney's office. And so, again, until any, you know, more people come forward with similar cases, or until these cases are unsealed, we still don't know the government's motive here. We can only guess.
0: Zoe, let's just level set a little bit here. Maybe you can explain just traditionally how grand juries work.
3: Sure. So you have two types of juries in the federal court system and really state courts as well. You have your sort of regular run-of-the-mill jury service. We all get our summons every few years. We go in, we, you know, get called or not to sit in a trial. We vote whether to convict or not or acquit. You go home. Grand jury is entirely different. You are called to serve on a grand jury for a much longer period of time. It could be months. You're not in an open courtroom. And it is your job to decide if the government has met a bare minimum level of proof to indict a person on criminal charges. Your identity is secret. Everything you do is secret, and a lot of that is for your protection because you're the one deciding whether to charge, often, you know, very serious crimes. And it's you and the prosecutor and your fellow grand jurors in the room.
0: This has been the Big Take podcast on Bloomberg Radio. I'm David Gura, and I spoke with Bloomberg's Zoe Tillman and Jimmy Jenkins about the Trump administration's use of grand jury subpoenas intended to unmask government critics on social media. You can hear the rest of the episode on The Big Take wherever you get your podcasts.
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20: You ever wake up in the middle of the night or maybe first thing in the morning and notice drool on your pillow? Unless you're sleeping next to someone who hasn't already seen all your good, bad, and ugly, it's probably not that big a deal and not anything to worry about, unless it's something that just started happening recently. When people drool at night, it's often because of a stuffy nose, acid reflux, or being a mouth breather. People who sleep on their stomach or side are more likely to drool than someone who sleeps on their back. But in some cases, drooling at night can be a warning sign of something more serious, like dental issues, sleep apnea, or even early symptoms of Parkinson's disease. If you're at all concerned about this, the best place to start is with an ENT doctor, an ears, nose, and throat doctor. They can recommend a sleep study to possibly get some answers. I'm Dr. Sanjay Gupta, helping you live a better life.
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0: 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I'm David Gura. Today on the show, we're talking about the case of a California mayor who pleaded guilty to being a Chinese agent and the extent of Chinese propaganda and espionage in the United States.
24: Growing national security concerns after a Democratic mayor in California admitted to secretly working for China.
0: The former mayor of Arcadia, California, a city just outside Los Angeles, pleaded guilty in federal court to acting as an illegal agent of a foreign government.
25: Federal investigators say instead of acting in the best interest of the people who elected her, Arcadia Mayor Eileen Wang acted in the interest of the Chinese Communist Party.
26: It's not entirely clear why Eileen Wang conducted these activities.
27: This is essentially all in the same day. She's accused, she's charged of being an agent, she's already agreed to plead guilty to it.
0: It got a lot of attention in the U.S. The court documents were unsealed just as President Donald Trump was preparing to leave for China for a summit with China's president, Xi Jinping. And it got our attention here at Bloomberg in part because two of our reporters spent the better part of last year working on a major project related to Chinese espionage in the U.S. called the Sixth Bureau.
28: I now have several terabytes of an MSS officer, no doubt, no question, of his life. And that's a unicorn.
29: This whole investigation and case seemed like it was out of a movie at times.
30: It was very clear to me that we were making history.
0: Drake Bennett, a senior reporter for Bloomberg, and Jordan Robertson, a senior cybersecurity reporter here, co-hosted the series as part of their reporting on the case, which means they're just about the perfect people to talk to about the case of Eileen Wang.

0: come to know all this, charge you with this?
1: They got access to WeChat, encrypted communications between these officials and Eileen Wang, where, I mean, it's actually kind of funny. They basically are like, could you please post this? And then she posts it, and she, you know, then there's sort of another follow-up that's like, thank you guys so much. It was her and some other people. They did it very promptly. They got pats on the back for it. There are other ones. There was another one that I, as a content creator, like particularly sympathized with, where she sends this sort of like traffic report to the official. It's like, we got 15,000 hits. And he's like, great. So it's that kind of back and forth.
2: Jordan, let me stick with these documents. And as you read through them, did anything stand out to you or surprise you about what they were able to discover?
3: Well, yeah, I mean, you know, something that Drake and I are kind of often looking for in these stories are just kind of the humanizing elements of these cases. And, you know, it can kind of take people from caricature to, you know, real person. And in these documents, you know, what you'll see is, as she was posting these news articles on her very, very small website before she was an elected official, she would also get edits back. So her kind of Chinese handler would send her a document, say, post this. She'd post it. She'd respond. She'd say, great. Everybody's really happy. And then she'd hear back, actually, can you remove the name of this like private company that we weren't supposed to put in there? And she'll go do that. And then she'll get another message, say, well, actually, we put a photo in there that we weren't supposed to put in. Can you remove that? And so she was really engaged with her alleged, you know, Chinese handlers in posting this content, in curating the content, in making sure her handlers were happy with it. So there's really no way she'd be able to say, well, I didn't really know what we were doing. Another thing that I found just really compelling was kind of the scope of this case. Like, you know, we're obviously focused on, you know, the mayor of Arcadia here, but there are several other, you know, people involved with this, and kind of understanding the FBI investigations of counterintelligence as we do, there's a lot of investigative effort to get to her. She's one rung on this ladder, and the FBI was working their way through multiple individuals who are kind of doing similar things.
2: She's not somebody here who is working alone.
3: So, you know, if you're following kind of California politics and these allegations, you know, you'll find stories from, you know, a year or two ago as this community, the Chinese community in Southern California, was, you know, pretty unsettled and disturbed by these allegations that, you know, individuals within the community, and we're talking about people in some cases, you know, 60, 70 plus years old, they've been, you know, kind of in the community a long time, they're well known, you know, being accused of acting as agents for the Chinese government. And in this case, Eileen Wang's co-defendant essentially is a 65-year-old, you know, Chinese national who was, you know, once her fiance, was also her campaign manager, and was her partner in this very small website that where they were posting this pro-Chinese propaganda. If you follow his case back another level, you'll find another Chinese national, a former PLA official, moved to the U.S., also got arrested, was trying to bribe an IRS official into opening an investigation into the Falun Gong. So you find like layer upon layer of influence operations. And, you know, that's what we found generally with these Chinese influence operations. Like the value of Eileen Wang is not necessarily these propaganda articles she posted. Like, I mean, 15,000 people viewed it. It's just not a lot, but really it's a long game. It's a bet. You know, that this person will be of use to us. And then she gets elected, you know, and then she's moderately successful as an elected politician. You know, where could this individual eventually wind up? Could she become a state legislator? Could she arrive on the national stage? And that's ultimately the Chinese model.
2: Drake, you heard Jordan talking about looking through these documents, trying to humanize these stories. Makes me wonder about what would motivate someone like her. What do we know of the motivations here?
1: That's one thing that was striking to Jordan and me in the course of our reporting about incidents like this. The sums of money are often not particularly large. I mean, it is basically, you know, illegal in China to not help out the Chinese intelligence services when they come calling. So basically, even if someone is here in the U.S., they often have family back in China, they have friends back in China, and it's totally commonplace for someone from the government to show up at the house of one of your relatives and sort of strongly suggest that you should be more cooperative with them if you show any reluctance.
2: How widely does this extend beyond California? I noted here, 2 days after her court documents were made public, a Chinese American in New York was convicted of working as a foreign agent. Last year, a judge declared a mistrial in the case of a former top aide to New York Governors Kathy Hochul, Andrew Cuomo. How unique a story is this one that took place outside Los Angeles? How widespread is this phenomenon?
1: I mean, I don't think we exactly know.

0: I think it would be incorrect to say that a majority or even a significant minority, even a meaningful minority of Chinese American politicians are working at the cat's paw for the Chinese government. But it is the case that, as Jordan mentioned, the Chinese government is interested in developing sources here. And, you know, there's all sorts of sources. And some of them are people who can kind of help with this soft power effort of improving China's image or sort of getting China's message out here in the U.S. I mean, I think one way in which this is indicative and interesting is that it happens at this very low level of American government. But there's this idea that, like, who knows where this person could end up? And if we make enough of these bets, one of them might pay off in a really significant way. So I think that's maybe the way to think about it. There's a real interest on the part of the Chinese government in developing a lot of people like this.
1: Eileen Wang pleaded guilty to working as an agent of the Chinese government. She was accused of spreading propaganda. But there are lots of ways a person can act on behalf of a foreign government, including something you both have covered for years, and that's espionage. As we mentioned, you hosted a podcast series for us on this show called The Sixth Bureau, and that show followed an officer of the Ministry of State Security. Jordan, what is the MSS?
2: So the Ministry of State Security is China's, you know, primary intelligence agency. It's also believed to be one of, if not the largest intelligence agency in the world. So the MSS doesn't tell the world how many officers it has and employees, but some estimates run into the high hundreds of thousands, you know, potentially close to a million people. And it's kind of all the intelligence, you know, activities you could imagine rolled into one. So it's been described as both a combination of the FBI, which does domestic intelligence and law enforcement, and the CIA, which does, you know, foreign intelligence gathering and espionage abroad. It's an supremely powerful intelligence agency. Like, if you think about one agency doing both domestic and foreign, what that means is it has a lot of latitude, it has a lot of control, and has a lot of responsibilities, from, you know, including trade secret theft, industrial espionage, which is what our podcast series focused on.
0: Just to piggyback on that, it's like the CIA and the FBI combined, and then it has these additional powers, right? Partly because China is a one-party state, it's a police state, and so the MSS does a lot of domestic surveillance in a way that is kind of hard to imagine in the United States. And then also, there isn't this same distinction on the part of the Chinese government, on the part of the PRC, between government and commercial secrets. So the MSS, as an arm of the Chinese government, a lot of what it does is it goes out and tries to take intellectual property from Western tech companies, Western manufacturing companies, and then give it to Chinese companies to help them catch up or pass their competitors.
1: Does China admit to having spies in the U.S.? Do they admit to doing this kind of work around the world?
2: China acknowledges a lot about what it's doing. In the case that we wrote about, China itself did not come out and acknowledge that this person was an MSS officer, that he, you know, was working on behalf of the Chinese government to steal trade secrets. But his defense attorneys did. And in court, the prosecution stated that they believed the Chinese government was paying for Xu Yanjun, the MSS officer that we did the podcast on, that they were paying for his defense. So China has long denied that, you know, it steals trade secrets. You know, that has been the government's official position. At this point, we've seen, you know, close to 20 years of prosecutions inside the United States of Chinese efforts to steal trade secrets. You know, the preponderance of evidence, you know, shows, especially in the case that we wrote about, is that the MSS, part of its job is to steal industrial trade secrets, primarily from the U.S. and European companies, but really it's a global organization. You know, and as we learned in the case we did the series about, there's a merging within China of the intelligence apparatus and the you know, the state-owned enterprise apparatus, and they feed each other.
1: This has been the Big Take podcast on Bloomberg Radio. I'm David Gura, and I spoke with Bloomberg's Jordan Robertson and Drake Bennett about the case of a California mayor who pleaded guilty to being a Chinese agent and the extent of Chinese propaganda and espionage in the United States. You can hear the rest of the episode on the Big Take wherever you get your.
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13: And I'm Charlie Pellett from the Bloomberg Newsroom. President Trump moving tonight on tariffs. The White House says it will reduce tariffs on agricultural equipment, such as combines and harvesters, in order to reduce costs for American farmers and manufacturers. Now, those tariffs will drop to 15% from 25%. The White House says the concession takes effect June 8th and will run through the end of 2027. Andrew Left, one of the world's most prominent short sellers, has been found guilty of securities fraud by a federal jury after a landmark trial that scrutinized his use of social media to move the price of stocks. The verdict was handed down in Los Angeles following a three-week trial and two full days of jury deliberations. After the close of trading, HPE, Hewlett-Packard Enterprise, gave an outlook for annual sales that topped estimates. Shares surged almost 30%. HPE citing massive growth in demand for the company's servers and networking. Woo Jin Ho is with Bloomberg Intelligence.
14: It's the acceleration of growth. If I look at what the implied guidance is going into the fiscal third quarter, you know, it looks like revenues are going to grow at 29%, and then going into the fiscal fourth quarter, sales are going to grow roughly about 30%. So, you know, it's just getting faster because of this, and this demand I thought wasn't supposed to be durable, but we're talking about the durability of this traditional server demand. That's surprising me.
13: Bloomberg's Woo Jin Ho. NVIDIA shares up more than 6% today after it announced that it is entering the PC market with a new chip. Ian King follows NVIDIA for Bloomberg News.
15: It's using that brand, the GeForce brand, to extend its reach in PCs to say, hey, look, this central processing unit, which has really been Intel's domain for a very long time, we can do that too. 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
21: Eating a healthy diet is not only good for you physically, it can also keep your brain sharp as you age. According to a new study out of China, people who most closely followed the MIND diet slowed aging in key structures inside their brains by more than 2 years. The MIND diet is a combination of the Mediterranean diet, which we talk a lot about, and the DASH diet, which stands for Dietary Approaches to Stop Hypertension. All three of these diets are similar, but the MIND diet puts more of an emphasis on berries, beans, leafy green vegetables, fish, poultry, whole grains, olive oil, and nuts. You're not going to eat foods with a lot of saturated fat. We're talking cheese, butter, red meat, or anything fried. You really don't have to eat like this 100% of the time. That's the key. Just do the best that you can. I'm Dr. Sanjay Gupta, helping you live a better life.
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24: Hey there, you're listening to The Deal with Alex Rodriguez and Jason Kelly here on Bloomberg Radio. I'm Jason Kelly, and today you're hearing a section from our conversation with pro tennis star Jess Pegula.
0: Jess Pegula, really such a pleasure to have you here with us. We love tennis. I'm going to confess on both of our behalfs. We have a lot of questions, and we may ask you some really dumb questions about the business of tennis. I would like to think it's because we're just a proxy for our audience, but maybe it's because I'm not as smart as I want to be about this game, even though I love it so much. We're talking to you a couple days removed from a tournament win in Charleston for you. Congratulations.
1: Thank you.
0: You played great. What I found so fascinating, Alex, was there's a really interesting business story behind the Charleston Open. Mm-hmm. Remind us what was going on there with the prize money and everything, because it's a really significant moment, it feels like, in the history of the sport.
1: Definitely. So last year, I was, you know, won the tournament back-to-back years now. So last year after the finals, they announced that they're going to be equal prize money, which was matching. So it's a WTA 500. So we have like 250s, 500s, 1000s, Grand Slams. So 500 is, you know, usually very strong events, not quite as big as a tour 1000 event, but everyone kind of has this perception that like men and women, it's equal prize money. It is at the slams, but it's actually not at a lot of the other events. So there's a big discrepancy there. And so the tournament owner, Ben Navarro, announced that he was going to match basically the WTA 500 prize money along with that of the ATP 500 level tournaments. It's a big difference. And so it was an amazing announcement. And I kind of joked like, oh man, you couldn't have done it this year, but I guess it paid off because I was able to win the tournament this year. So it was a big step, and I think set a standard very high for all the other tournaments. And sometimes you need just like that one person to do something to kind of raise like that level of commitment. So hopefully we start seeing some of the other tournaments kind of, you know, make their way to that.
2: So Jess, speaking right on that point, and congrats on the win back to back. That's pretty awesome. You know, when you talk about the big three in America sports, you talk football, NFL, MLB, and NBA basketball. Mm-hmm. Overall,
0: she's going to say NHL is the NHL, fourth because no, she's course. An NHL owner. Alex, come on.
2: Include the NHL, the big four. You know, overall, it's
0: I got your back.
2: Pretty close to 50-50 revenue of what the owners take home and what the players take home.
1: Yeah.
2: Is there a position, and I know you've been a big advocate for the players, where do you see this? Can you ever see this one day getting to 60-40?
1: I think it's tough because one, we don't really have like a players union. We don't really have anyone that like represents the players. And in a way, I think tennis, we're very selfish because we're individuals. We play individually. And I think to that part, it's really hard to get all of us as individual, independent people all on the same page as far as that. And so I don't really know if you'll ever see like a strike or like people agree to not play. There's always been talks of it, but like in tennis, you know, you make your money a lot by winning matches. You don't have a set, you don't get paid a salary or get paid anything for just the year, you know? So I think that always changes everyone's mind as far as like, I have to keep playing. I'm not going to strike. I'm not going to boycott. I'm not going to do all these things. So I don't know if we'll ever truthfully, like looking now, just knowing how tennis players are and how they have to be, I don't really know if it'll ever quite get there, but I've definitely been in talks with a lot of the WTA and ATP players as far as joining together to just try to get a higher prize money revenue, especially from the Grand Slams. I think that's something that can be done. And quite frankly, we've never really had both the men and the women on both sides actually come together, which is super rare in any sport because when would that really ever happen? But because it benefits both of us, it's something that's been a topic, especially this year, as far as just asking for a little bit more, you know, and I think that's something that You have to ask, you know, you don't know unless you ask. So I think that's just kind of something that we're headed towards. Hopefully it gets higher, but it's definitely a work in progress. And I think it's going to take a lot of unity between a lot of the top players from the ATP and the WTA side.
0: Well, and it's also, I mean, I'm interested in geeking out a little bit about the mechanics of this, because in addition to the independent contractors, there's also not a league in the same way there is in the NBA, the NFL, the NHL or whatever. You know, the tournaments themselves have different business models, which allows a Ben Navarro to say, I'm going to do this in Charleston, but it's more of a like, people have to choose to follow him. It's not a set
1: they don't have to.
0: Thing, right? They don't have to. So let me ask you this. When it comes to equal pay, the perception is, it's like equal pay, as you said, and that is the case. But where are we in that evolution? Because you've worked a lot on that in terms of actual equal pay across the board for men and women in tennis.
1: Yeah. You mean in slams or in just like all the other tournaments?
0: All the other tournaments.
1: Yeah. I think in the WTA 1000s, we've seen a lot of them match equal prize money now. I think Madrid is equal. Miami's equal. Indian Wells is equal. And again, it's just been something that's been continuously starting to happen and grow. But I think a lot of the lower level tournaments are still not there. And that's still a lot of players that aren't really getting paid the same. And I think where we just want to see like the ecosystem of the sport kind of continue to grow, because that means our sport is going to continue to grow and get better and evolve. And I hope that with Ben doing what he did kind of sets the standard, because I do think it creates like a healthy competition. I'm on a WTA player council, so I see like more of the tournament side. And I think setting the standards very high and investing in your event is like a really big deal, because that's how you get players to play. That's how you get them to come back. And then hopefully you're making more money and so on and so on. And you can make that equal prize money.
0: Because it's been a
1: process.
0: And it's an interesting thing. I mean, I think about it from the perspective of the players are the product, you know? So if like, if the best players aren't showing up, the revenue is not going to be as high for the tournament. I mean, it's just not, because people aren't going to tune in. They're not going to buy tickets. They're not going to spend their money there.
1: I think like it's gotten so much better because one, I think players are starting to see that. I do think our sport is a little bit more open as far as like talking to each other about this stuff. I think sometimes in tennis, you're like, and like selfish, of course, I don't mean it in like a bad way, but you're in your own little world, you know, because like you said, you're not part of an organization or a team. Like you are like, I run my own team, basically. Like who's my team? I control that. It's the same with every other player. So I do feel like that I've been able to talk to a lot of players about it and they're all for it. It's just kind of getting everyone to be all for it at the same time on the same page. And then also not kind of burning out with it. I think keeping that narrative going constantly is something that's hard because, you know, I think sometimes it can get kind of tiring to talk about it all the time. Players still want to focus on like their careers and their results and stuff like that. And so I think you get a little burnt out, and I think that's kind of what they hope happens, right? Like they play the long game. And so
0: they're going to wear you down.
1: Wear you down. And I think that's where we've been trying to be a little bit more open with keeping that narrative going. And it also goes into like our season is way too long. And so that's been a whole nother discussion. I mean, we play like, I mean, baseball, you guys play a lot of games too. We play all year.
0: Essentially, so, 11 months a year.
1: Yeah. And so sometimes tournaments get a little upset, but you can't play every single week. Like with the travel, you're traveling every single week. You're going to different places, different conditions, different countries, depending on how you do, if you're hurt. There's so many factors. So I think that's also like a big part of it that we're trying to change is like, how do we condense the season a little bit? Because these players can't keep up with it.
2: Just if you're not careful, you're making one hella compelling case for the players. And Jason, I'm wondering if like you being one of the great players and one of the leaders of the sport, first of all your teams benefit because the more money you guys make, the more there is for your team as well. And I think all the teams were aligned around that. But I'm wondering if Billie Jean King, if you approached her and said, how do we go about this? And can you set up a little committee, you know, of both men and women? I mean, she likes a good fight.
1: Yes, she's pretty good at it. No, trust me, Billie is very supportive. We're definitely not lacking any support from Billie. I think she was one of the first people I think we talked to as far as like, there's a lot of issues, but like, she was like one of the first ones and she's great. Her and Alana, like, they text me all the time and they're all for it. So she's set the standard and the bar very high for us. So I think she's definitely someone where we're like, do you have our backs? Do you support this? And she's like, you know, all gung-ho. I mean, she has so much energy still. It's crazy.
0: She's unbelievable. I don't know if I've ever encountered a force of nature that quite like, quite like Billie Jean King. You've been very interested and vocal about the business of tennis for a long time. You don't have to be. You know, you could just go out and play. Yeah. So what is that process like where you make a decision to really advocate and to be a leader truly like in the lineage of Billy and others who've really advocated not just for themselves, but for other players?
1: It's been interesting. I don't think when I first got asked to just be on like WTA Player Council, like I only did it because a girl retired and they're like, we need someone to fill the spot. And they kind of convinced me. And I was like, I don't know if this is for me, but I think.
0: When was this?
1: I've been on council like almost 4 years now, I think, like right after COVID or right somewhere
0: so
1: in, that,
0: in your late 20s at that point.
1: Yeah. And I had no idea about anything. And so I actually think that really helped because all of a sudden you understand more about how things work and how there's definitely two sides too, because I think that's important. I think there's the player side and there's also like a business side. And sometimes it isn't as black and white as people think. And so I think when you learn that process, it becomes much more clear. And I think the fact that obviously I'm still a player advocating for that, I gained a lot of respect, I think, from a lot of different players. I'm just, I guess, trying to be somewhat of a voice. And I think it just naturally kind of happened. I don't know if it's my personality a bit, maybe my parents, obviously what they've done. And just being able to think about things pretty clearly, I think, from both sides, because you definitely get, you know, one side where they're all pushing what they want. And then you get the player side where they don't want to hear anything else. They just want what they want. And so, yeah, it was interesting. I just kind of came into it. But I would say being on that player council kind of started that, where you learn.
0: Yeah. So, Jess, I want to talk about your parents a bit and your family, because as we talked about earlier, truly one of the first families of the NFL and the NHL these days. I had a great opportunity in 2020, actually here in Miami, to interview your mom. And just amazing insights into the family business. Mm-hmm. And, you know, we've been talking a lot about partnership and relationships with players. There is something special about Buffalo, mm-hmm. your hometown. You were born there. What are the lessons specifically you've taken from them as you've thought about your own business journey?
1: I would say what my mom always says is that it's just managing people. Mm-hmm. I think it's probably helped me a bit in what I've had to do. Just as like, sometimes you have to adapt, I think, to people's personalities, or mm-hmm. just like know that like, okay, this is how they are. They're really good in this role, but like, maybe they're not the best to talk about the subject, or maybe it doesn't go as well as it should. And you have to like fit people with what they're good at. Mm-hmm. And I think that's something that I've learned. And I think that's something also people maybe don't realize is that like owners of teams, there's only so many in the world. There's no experience for that until it happens and you like learn by owning that team. Like you don't own a team when you're growing up and then like learn about it.
0: Right.
1: You're like, you have to buy the team. Like you just get the team and it's like, here's like, I don't know, like figure it out.
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5: From ABC News, I'm Chuck Sievertson. We can't quote you some of what was said in a phone call today about War and Peace because sources familiar with it say there were several four-letter words between President Trump and Israeli Prime Minister Netanyahu. Trump saying Israel's escalation of attacks in Lebanon could wreck the Iran war talks. Sources say Trump accused Netanyahu of being ungrateful and called him crazy. Trump said he got Israel and Hezbollah to stop attacks for the moment. It also affects gasoline prices. Patrick DeHaan, Gas Buddy analyst.
7: We did see a big drop in prices as markets anticipated a deal, but we haven't gotten it yet. And now with escalations, basically all of what motorists are seeing at the pump in terms of directional changes is all fueled by what's happening in the Middle East.
5: It will obey a federal judge's ruling temporarily freezing the Trump administration's $1.8 billion fund for people claiming injuries from the Biden years, says the Justice Department. Sources told ABC News that Republicans strongly opposed the fund. At the Capitol, ABC's Jay O'Brien asked for Missouri Senator Eric Schmidt's reaction.
9: My understanding, DOJ is not moving forward, so it's a moot point.
5: Confirmed Ebola deaths in Africa increasing in Democratic Republic of Congo and Uganda, with suspected cases now over 1,000. Hundreds of demonstrators in central Kenya marched in protest of the American Ebola Quarantine Center near an Air Force base. Demonstrators were furious that the U.S. would leave their potentially sick citizens in their country rather than flying them home.
12: The Americans, they are so very selfish. They say this is an institution or it's a quarantine facility for only the Americans. So the Americans are selfish to the core. And we have to tell Americans to get off our noses business.
5: The Trump administration's transgender military ban is likely unconstitutional, says a federal appeals court, allowing the ban for new recruits but barring the Pentagon from expelling transgender soldiers. You're listening to ABC News.
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5: America's second largest teachers union calling for a ban on screens in the classroom. Randy Weingarten, the president of the American Federation of Teachers, telling ABC News.
15: Let's actually, in the youngest grades, limit the Chromebooks in schools, limit AI-facing information in schools, and let's actually substitute it with applied learning, active learning, music, art, projects, and things like that.
5: Their proposal, no screens until third grade. As city leaders prepare for the Los Angeles World Cup matches, questions remain on whether ICE agents will be enforcing immigration laws at the venues.
16: Los Angeles County Sheriff Robert Luna says he has been assured there will be no immigration enforcement by ICE agents at FIFA World Cup events, despite comments indicating there might be from the Trump administration. Luna says he trusts it will not be happening.
17: Because if that starts occurring, we're going to have a whole new host of problems.
16: Law enforcement here says FIFA World Cup will be one of the largest security operations in Los Angeles history. Alex Stone, ABC News. Los Angeles.
5: The Toy Story franchise gains a new friend and pop star Taylor Swift revealed on social media she's releasing a new original song for the upcoming Toy Story 5 film. New song titled I Knew It, I Knew You, set to be released on June 5th. Disney is the parent company of ABC News. Chuck Sievertson, ABC News.
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25: How did I lose weight? 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I did. 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

0: Today, I'm speaking with Cuban-American historian Ada Ferrer.
1: The people I'm talking to in Cuba are suffering terribly. Blackouts 22 hours a day. A country can't survive like that. People just want to live, right?
0: Ada Ferrer, Pulitzer Prize-winning historian of Cuba and America. It feels like a heavy weight to carry.
1: My coming here meant that I had opportunities I would have never had had I stayed in Cuba. At the heart of the book is a profound sense of guilt that my mother brought me with her to this country. She left behind my brother. He had trauma. I had a loving mother.
0: From Bloomberg Weekend, this is The Michelle Hussein Show. I'm Michelle Hussein. We're not even halfway through the year, and it has been such a dramatic one in world affairs. Venezuela, Greenland, Iran, Lebanon, that I wouldn't blame you if the extent of Cuba's crisis hadn't fully registered. But the island really is in a deep crisis. The oil that used to come in from Venezuela stopped in January after the US removed its leader. And then the oil that used to come from Mexico stopped because its government didn't want to risk President Trump's wrath. So that means today people in Cuba are desperate. And like many Cuban Americans, historian Ada Ferrer is worried about family and friends in Cuba. But for her, the present is part of a long history between Cuba and the United States, one that she studied, one that has shaped her own family, as she reveals in a new book called Keeper of My Kin. So this conversation is in part personal, but also takes in the political picture. Marco Rubio, another Cuban-American, comes up. And when you turn to the written version of this, as I hope you do at Bloomberg.com/Michelle, you'll see my notes and reflections. So the Bay of Pigs, the Mariel boat lift, alligator Alcatraz, Cuba and American politics, it's all there. But here's how we began, when Ada Ferrer dialed in from her university studio at Princeton. Dr. Ferrer, it's Michelle. Can
2: Hi.
1: You hear me?
2: Yes, I can hear you.
1: Thank you so much for joining us. I can't tell you how happy I am to be speaking to you because I found your book really resonant. I learned so much from it. And therefore, I just want to thank you not only for being part of this conversation, but really for writing it, because I think it's an incredible historical record.
2: Well, thank you for reading the book.
1: Essentially, Keeper of My Kin was my introduction to your earlier book. And I think it's this really unusual combination of it being incredibly timely with everything that's happened this year, but also kind of timeless, which is, I think, a pretty immense achievement.
2: You know, there's a part of me that knew that I would always have to write this book, that it was part of my story, part of my family story, part of Cuba's story, part of an American story. I didn't know when I started writing it that as I wrote, it would become more relevant because of basically U.S. immigration policy and what's happening with deportations of Cubans. And then by the time I had finished the book and it was in production, then there's a whole new kind of timeliness with what's been happening in Cuba since the attack on Venezuela.
1: Yeah, I think the stage is set for your next book, really. And I do want to bring us right up to the present day. But I'd love you to start by helping us understand your relationship with Cuba. And I think you've hinted at it already there. There's a line in Keeper of My Kin where you write that Cuba is the place that you were taught by your family to both love and hate.
2: Right.
1: Can you deconstruct that for us?
2: Yeah, well, I was born in Cuba, so that's the beginning of the relationship. But I left when I was 10 months, or I was taken when I was 10 months, which means that I had no memory of it at all. So my introduction to Cuba was via other people, via mostly my parents, but also neighbors and community. And in that community and in my family, there was an intense love for the place, an intense nostalgia about the place for a long time, an intense desire to return. At the same time, there was profound disagreement with the government of Cuba. And so that made it a complicated place. You know, you could love the place, but not the government, the people, but not the leaders. So that was part of it. The other thing is that, you know, like any American teenager, when your parents keep talking about something and keep trying to get you to like it and value it, there's a part of you that always resists, right? So whenever they compared the U.S. to Cuba and, oh, everything was so much better in Cuba, or in Cuba, we didn't do that. In Cuba, you would have never been able to do that. All my sister and I could say was, you're not in Cuba anymore, right? So there was, as a good American teenager, I kind of learned to be a little skeptical of everything my parents said.
1: But also it's kind of extraordinary that they're saying that to you, because in no way do they want to live in the Cuba of Castro. They've made a very distinct choice to leave it behind.
2: Right, exactly. So I think, you know, their assumption, as with many people who left early on, and it was a plausible assumption in that time and place, right? The height of the Cold War, the U.S. 90 miles away, as it continues to be now, their assumption, and also the U.S. with a history of a long, long history of intervention in Cuba, they really assumed that the Castro government wouldn't last. There had been the Bay of Pigs in 1961, in which, you know, the U.S. invaded Cuba using Cuban exiles and the U.S. was defeated. But even then, people really thought that there would probably be another invasion, that a next invasion would not be as badly organized as that one. Or they thought Fidel would fall of his own accord. So their assumption was that they would return. When my father left in 1962, my mother was pregnant with me, so he left a year before we did. And he really thought it would be a matter of months, maybe a year. And then my mother thought the same thing when we left.
1: So this journey that defines your life, really, leaving as a babe in your mother's arms, age 10 months in 1963, just, I guess, you know that story because your mother told it to you, right? So how was it described to you as a child, and how did you fill in the blanks later on?
2: Well, my mother was always a storyteller. She loved telling stories, and she even loved, you know, adding music to her stories and snatches of songs and so on. So the story she told was a story of the two of us making this incredible, irreversible, it turns out, journey together. And we were partners. She suffered. She struggled. She'd never left the country. She was wearing heels. Yeah, I was heavy in her arms. She didn't know what she was doing. The people who were going to pick us up weren't there. It was just one mishap and hardship after another. But I was always there, and I was good, and I behaved. And we got here, and eventually we got to my father in New York on July 4th, of all dates, 1963. And she always said, you recognized him. You threw your arms to him to be held by him, even though you hadn't met him yet. She always repeated that part. So it was a beautiful story in a way of where she struggled. She was scared. My presence helped her, and we survived, and we made it. But when she told that kind of ritualized story, she left something out, and that was that we had left my brother behind. She left behind a 9.5-year-old son who was her son from a first marriage, and my brother, Poli, my half-brother, his father did not let him leave, would not give my mother permission to take him. And so when she told the beautiful ritualized story of the two of us against the world, she left that part out. You know, even then it made no sense, because I always knew my brother was in Cuba. I always knew he was there. I always knew the goal was reunification as soon as possible. We talked about him all the time. She, you know, with his picture was in the house. I used to kiss his picture at night, you know, that kind of thing. So that part of the story was hugely important, but not treated quite the same way as the other part of the story. And then as I got older, even as a teenager starting to resist kind of the imposition of their Cuban nostalgia, I just started to become more interested. And in 1977, the four of us, my parents, my sister and I, were sitting in the living room watching Barbara Walters interview Fidel Castro. And before he came on, there were scenes of Havana, you know, of the Malecón and the lighthouse and the streets and the cars and so on. And I looked at it and just started crying. And I would have been 15 at the time. And my parents just couldn't believe it. You know, the nostalgia and the pain had always been theirs. You know, why was I crying? And I remember so clearly saying to them, I'm crying because I was born there, but I can't remember it. And I think in a way that started something, that feeling started something for me. And I became more interested in understanding it and in understanding it in my own terms as well, not just as a place for their nostalgia.
1: Your brother, Polly, is right there on the cover of your book. It's the three of you in a picture that's taken just before you leave Cuba, or on his birthday, I think, a few months before you leave Cuba with your mother. I think the key bit of detail that you discovered years later was that he didn't know that you and your mother were leaving for the United
2: Right.
1: States, that he was out playing with his friends and he came back and he was told you were just gone for a while.
2: So when we left, my mother didn't say goodbye. He didn't know that we were leaving. And I blocked out when exactly I learned that. But I believe it was either in high school or in college, or maybe even after college, when I first went back to Cuba in 1990 and met my aunt, who was one of the ones who raised him. But yeah, my mother, in consultation with her own mother and in consultation with her sisters, decided that it would be easier on everyone involved for us to leave without her saying goodbye. When I learned that, it shocked me, it hurt me, it crushed me a little bit. It was a different moment. They didn't think about psychology maybe in the same way we think about it today. They didn't think about trauma in the same way we think about it today. And above all, they thought it would be temporary. So they thought the effect of it could be reversed quickly, but it wasn't for a long time. So yes, he was outside playing with friends and we left, and then he came back for dinner, and my grandmother told him that we had gone to the countryside to help with an ailing relative. And I know that he learned before the week was out that we had left, because he sat down and wrote a letter to my mother about 5 days after we left.
1: From my conversation with Ada Ferrer coming up. I'm Michelle Hussein, and this is Bloomberg.
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0: I'm Michelle Hussein, and you're listening to some highlights from the Michelle Hussein Show podcast on Bloomberg Radio. Today, I'm speaking with Cuban-American historian Ada Ferrer. You have the letters in your book, and they are heartbreaking. Worse almost as the years go on, as he grows up, because I think it's 16 years until he sees your mother again.
2: Right.
0: But he doesn't get to the U.S. until he is 26.
2: That's right. First of all, let me just say that I didn't know those letters existed. I found them after both my parents had died when I was cleaning out their apartment. And they begin May 4th, 1963, and they go through 1979. So they're a chronicle of his life without us, but they're excruciating to read. You see him over the years becoming more and more traumatized as a young man, mm-hmm. struggling with staying in school, struggling with keeping a job. And then my mother visits him in 1979 when Fidel Castro decides that Cubans who left can come back and visit family. And so my mother went back to see him. By then, her own mother had already died. And so that was 1979. And then the following year, 1980, you get a major historical event, something called the Mariel boat lift, in which 125,000 Cubans leave by sea in the space of a few months. And my brother left. My mother actually went to get him. She took a bus down to Florida, and we were living in New Jersey, and she rented out a space on a little boat and paid the captain to take her to Mariel. I was about to turn 18 and about to leave for college at the end of that summer.
0: And I know he didn't have an easy life in the U.S., and I should say that he has passed away, as have both of your parents, and I guess that's part of what allows you to write a book as personal right. as this. Because I was so struck by the letters, I'm just going to read a few lines out, because mm-hmm. I think that for anyone yet to read your book, they give an idea of the depth of the heartache and what it means to be separated as a child. So early on that first letter, he says, I want to speak with my father so he can give me permission to go with you. But he's telling your mother that he's being a good boy. And then he says how much he wants to go to New York. And then by the time he's 19, 20, he's saying, my heart neither measures nor marks time. Mm-hmm. And later he writes, you have to understand that my life is full of the great trauma I've suffered. It's a life spent waiting in many ways, right? Waiting. Right. To arrive right. in the US.
1: Yeah.
0: Like waiting for that country as much as it is to be reunited with your mother, I imagine.
1: Yeah, I think that's such a great way to put it. And the thing is, you know, you can't really live a life waiting. So things didn't matter in the present for him because it would all be erased, you know, by his reunification with my mother, right? So he
0: Hence
1: didn't
0: work, relationships,
1: yeah, exactly.
0: All so, these things are not worth doing in Cuba.
1: Yeah, they don't count because my real life will begin when I'm with my mother in the US. Mm. And yeah, so it's a terrible, terrible story.
0: Ada, tell us how it fits into the wider story of Cuban Americans and perhaps even Cuba and the United States, because I mean, you're writing from your own personal experience in your families, but would there be many stories of this kind, of separation within families, of this longing to get to the U.S., of this complicated relationship?
1: Oh, absolutely. I think that the question of migration to the U.S. is central to the

0: of migration. And if anything, that's accelerated since the 1990s. So it's a major part of the story of Miami, certainly, and of Florida, but I think it's also a major part of Cuba. You know, the idea that one could leave, or the idea that a family member would leave, or a friend, or a neighbor, it just became part of the texture of daily life. I remember finding in an archive once someone writing a letter to a friend in the U.S. saying, I'm just tired. I can't get anything done because my day is constantly interrupted by people coming to say goodbye because they're leaving, right? So that becomes a part of the story of the Cuban Revolution itself, right? The possibility of leaving, the possibility of being left. And right now, if we can bring it to the present, over the last 5 to 10 years, Cuba has lost about 20% of its population. It's a massive exodus, the biggest one in Cuban history. There's always pain and heartache there, right? It's not easy leaving family behind. And then they try to help as much as they can, which is why remittances are one of the major sources of income in Cuba, right?
1: And is this part of your life still that you worry about family who remain in Cuba, and people like you try and figure out ways to still support them?
0: Oh, absolutely. There's no question about that. My mother died in 2020, but she was always thinking about what would happen when she died. In 2014, she wrote a letter that she hoped my sister and I would find after she died. And in that letter, she reminded me, be sure to send money to Tia Nina. Send her this much money, and she will divide it up in this way, among these three people. You can send it by calling this man in Hialeah, and he will charge you this month. So she left specific instructions on when, what months of the year to do it. By the time my mother died, my aunt in Cuba, who I was supposed to send the money to, had already died. So it was kind of a moot point. But even the fact that she told me that, it stayed with me always. So I'm always calling relatives in Cuba, or calling them through other relatives here. And yeah, trying to help in any way I can. And sometimes that means traveling to Cuba and taking things they need. Sometimes that means helping them get medicine through pharmacies in Miami that send medicine to Cuba, or even through connections in other places. Anyway, people do all kinds of things to help their relatives in Cuba.
1: It feels like a heavy weight to carry. Obviously, what those in Cuba are going through, that's the most immense. But for you too, to feel that contrast between their lives and yours?
0: Yeah. I think that's a lot of it. You know, at the heart of the book is a profound sense of guilt, right? That my mother brought me with her to this country. She left behind my brother. He had trauma. I had a loving mother. I had opportunities here that he never had there. Even when I became a historian of Cuba and began traveling to Cuba, I could do that. I could get the visas. I could get the paperwork necessary. I could stay in places in Havana where I had easy access to food because I had dollars, et cetera, et cetera. Meanwhile, he came to the U.S. and ran into all kinds of trouble, eventually became undocumented after the fact. He could never return to Cuba. So even in that, I had privileges that he didn't. So all along, there's this guilt at what I had that he didn't have. But then it's a guilt that transfers, in a sense, to more than just my brother, right? To the place in general, to my family in general. So yes, I talk to them. I talk to relatives regularly. I think about them all the time.
1: Do you wake up to messages from them? Is that how your day begins?
0: No, I don't wake up to messages every day, but I often, and sometimes it's multiple messages from different people. So I'll have a cousin who's in the hospital and needs help, and his daughter's trying to get the medicine from the Dominican Republic. Meanwhile, a relative who is about to leave Cuba for Spain, because people continue leaving, and those, it's much harder, obviously, to come to the U.S. now, but there are people who have access to Spain by other means. So a message from him about something going on, a message from another relative whose nephew is in Alligator Alcatraz here in the U.S. I mean, it's not every day. And I don't begrudge any of them, right? It's what they do, and I'm here. Part of me thinks that I'm continuing kind of a legacy of my mother. She always had that role. She was working poor and then retired poor in Miami Beach, but still, with her tiny pension, she sent like $150 every 3 months, which is nothing really, but it's what she could do. So I think of it partly as continuing her legacy and just doing

0: what I can.
1: So then to the present moment, Ada, and the situation since January when the oil that used to come from Venezuela no longer came after Maduro was captured. Amidst all of this, there is a process of negotiation that's underway with the U.S. What do you think is going on?
0: You know, I wish I could say where it was heading, and I wish I could say it was heading somewhere positive. I'm not able to do that. With Donald Trump in charge of U.S. policy in Cuba, it's hard to predict anything, right? Because he can say something one day and then change his mind a week later. So there's that level of uncertainty. But also, here's what I can say. The people I'm talking to in Cuba are suffering terribly. Right now, even the Cuban government announced that they were completely out of oil, that blackouts, even in Havana, where they tend to be less severe than in the countryside or in the interior, the blackouts are going to be of 20, 22 hours a day, right? A country can't survive like that. People can't survive like that. So my sense is that something has to change. But the way I see it, both sides are just stuck in these old scripts they've had for a long time. Cuba basically says no negotiation, even though they have to be negotiating. And we know that because John Ratcliffe was just there, right? Then meanwhile, Trump speaks in a way that doubles down on a kind of really crude American imperialism that's reminiscent of the turn of the 20th century. And what gets lost in all that is that people just want to live, right? And I don't have any confidence right now that that is the priority of either side involved in the negotiations.
1: Do you think that Cuba is a threat to the national security of the United States? That's the central line that's put forward by the Trump administration.
0: No, I don't think, no. They don't have electricity. They don't have power. What threat can a country that's on the verge of collapse be to the U.S.? And also, I mean, yes, their relations with China, with Russia, but certainly those are not new. And they've had those relations at times where it was much more dangerous for those relations to exist. So I don't think there's any particular threat now, though, of course, I don't have access to all the information they do. But I can't imagine it would be a particular threat now that would justify the level of hardship being imposed on the Cuban people.
1: We haven't talked.
0: Let me just say, can I just add categorically that the oil embargo is cruel and unjust. It's collective punishment. It's killing people. There, you know, hospitals can't run incubators or dialysis machines. There's no fuel for ambulances to get to hospitals. I mean, it's a humanitarian disaster that's very likely to get a lot worse very quickly.
1: More from my conversation with Ada Ferrer coming up. I'm Michelle Hussein, and this is Bloomberg.
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8: On the latest edition of the Wall Street Week podcast, the United Kingdom has had five prime ministers in 8 years and may be on its way to a sixth. Bloomberg senior markets editor John Authors unpacks the effects of all this political turmoil on the country's finances and whether the politics are driving the yield on gilts or the yield on gilts are driving the politics at this point.
9: You could certainly say that at this point, the bond market has become a kind of a sheet anchor or a straitjacket for whoever is in charge, but it will be more uncomfortable for a party of the left that actually has fewer hang-ups about spending taxpayers' money. But you know, the overall position is difficult either way. The other thing that's quite interesting compared to history is that it used to be the currency market. So Harold Wilson have been forced to devalue in the pound and then going on television to say that the pound in your pocket, of course, isn't worth any less, which absolutely wasn't true. And then Labour government of the 70s being forced by a run on the pound to go to borrow from the IMF. And John Major's government basically never recovered from the Black Wednesday attack on sterling by George Soros and others. So it used to be the currency market that really inflicted pain. And now that currencies do tend to float more gradually, more easily, and now that we've had many years of being used to extremely low bond yields, that cheap money is being treated as a fact of life or a birthright almost, it's the bond market that has now taken over as the anchor, the great limitation.
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23: Eating a healthy diet is not only good for you physically, it can also keep your brain sharp as you age. According to a new study out of China, people who most closely followed the MIND diet slowed aging in key structures inside their brains by more than 2 years. The MIND diet is a combination of the Mediterranean diet, which we talk a lot about, and the DASH diet, which stands for Dietary Approaches to Stop Hypertension. All three of these diets are similar. But the MIND diet puts more of an emphasis on berries, beans, leafy green vegetables, fish, poultry, whole grains, olive oil, and nuts. You're not going to eat foods with a lot of saturated fat. We're talking cheese, butter, red meat, or anything fried. You really don't have to eat like this 100% of the time. That's the key. Just do the best that you can. I'm Dr. Sanjay Gupta, helping you live a better life.
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1: I'm Michelle Hussein, and you're listening to some highlights from the Michelle Hussein Show podcast on Bloomberg Radio. Today, I'm speaking with Cuban-American historian Ada Ferrer. I read the letter that you put in the New York Times, like, and it's an open letter to the president of Cuba, reminiscent of the ones that you saw your father write to Fidel Castro, where you point out where he also shoulders the blame for the situation. Yes. In Cuba.
0: Yeah. The way the Cuban government responds to all this is just, and it's the way they've responded to the U.S. For more than 60 years, which is to say that the troubles in Cuba, the hardships in Cuba, are all the fault of the U.S. and the U.S. embargo. Now, the U.S. embargo is terrible. I don't support it as policy. I don't support the oil embargo as policy. So what they're saying is partly true, but it doesn't explain everything in Cuba. It doesn't explain the levels of repression. It doesn't explain terrible economic decisions that have been made over the last decades, and especially over the last two decades. So I think it's just insufficient. And in order for something to change peacefully in Cuba, which is what I most want, right? I want life to get better for the Cuban people. So in order for something to change in Cuba and to change peacefully, I think they need to kind of move beyond that really tired line. They need to say, okay, things are horrible. Yes, the U.S. embargo is terrible, but what can we do? And what do our people want? The thing I called for at the end of the letter was a national dialogue. And even that the Cuban government can't talk about a national dialogue without bringing in the U.S. as an impediment.
1: There is one person in the administration who knows the story of Cuba in the way you do, and that's Marco Rubio, who grew up hearing stories of Cuba from his grandfather. He was filled with a sense of the country that his family left behind. He would understand your story perfectly, wouldn't he? Even if politically his instincts are different from yours.
0: Yeah, I mean, I think there's something we share, which is having grown up with that sense of pain and loss and nostalgia. But I do think our stories are different in that I went to Cuba. I've been going to Cuba since 1990. I don't go to Cuba as an act of political solidarity with the Cuban government. That's never, ever been the purpose of my trip. I go to do historical research and to produce history books about Cuba. I go to see my family. And that means that, not to insult him or anything, but it means that I have an understanding of, or more, certainly more of an understanding, I think, than he does, of what it is like to be there. And what it is like to talk to people, ordinary people, who live there. And sometimes in Miami, people think and talk about Cuba in a way that demonizes people there, that imagines that, you know, and I've heard this kind of language, that communism destroys everything. And they don't think about the way life goes on, the way that people make their lives, the way that people have just ordinary human needs for connection. And I think that's what's missing in his perspective, that there isn't that firsthand experience of the place. He knows the Cuba that his parents and grandparents talked about. And he knows the Cuba that he's learned about through his research as a senator and then as Secretary of State. But I don't think he has experience on the ground that would lead him maybe to be more flexible and more realistic.
1: Can you deconstruct something for us, which is the revolution itself? Mm-hmm. Your book, Cuba and American History, goes back much earlier than that to the ways that the U.S., I mean, there was a slogan, wasn't there, "Buy Cuba," which existed way back in the 19th century. But the revolution that brought Castro to power a few years before your parents left Cuba, was it a communist revolution at the beginning?
0: No. It became a communist revolution. But it was not in the beginning. In the years leading up to 1959 and Castro's victory, it was a movement meant to oust the dictator Fulgencio Batista. It was a movement to restore the 1940 Constitution, which Batista's coup had nullified. It was a movement against corruption in government. It was all those things. In Castro's public speaking and public pronouncements on the revolution before he came to power, he talked about things like land reform, giving land to landless peasants, increasing opportunities for education, things like that. Those things were a part of progressive political discourse in Cuba for decades.
1: And in many parts of the world at that time.
0: Exactly.
1: As the age of colonialism and empire comes to an end.
0: Yes. There was never any mention of a socialist organization of the economy. There was not even anything publicly that would suggest a major break with the United States. So all that developed in the first years of revolution. And it was a fascinating dynamic in which the revolutionary government would do something and then the U.S. would respond. And with each encounter of U.S. and Cuban policy, the stakes got higher and higher. You had the Bay of Pigs in April 1961, and it was on the eve of that Castro first announced the revolution was socialist.
1: I'm struck by the intensity of time. Castro comes to power in 1959, and within 3 years, Cuba is a front line in the Cold War, where the standoff over the Cuban Missile Crisis between Kennedy and Khrushchev makes the world confront the possibility of nuclear war.
0: Yeah. And it was a real possibility. I think, you know, it's been so long since it happened that people forget that sometimes, that the world did almost come to the brink of Armageddon. So I think the idea of intense time is fantastic. I think that's what it was lived like at the time. And when you read things from 1959, people at the time were even saying that, you know, we've wasted a lot of time. We have to accelerate time. We have to get a lot done. There was a sense of euphoria in the beginning. I mean, historians sometimes revolutionary time. That kind of is a very intense kind of sped up time. And I think that describes it perfectly.
1: I want to again bring us back to the present. And two things. One about the recent arrivals from Cuba and how they are finding themselves targeted by the administration's drive to deport. What is the impact of that? How much do you think it could change Republican politics in a place like Florida?
0: This administration's policy regarding immigration, I think, has been cruel and unjust. And Cubans are not excepted from that. A lot of Cubans in Miami and South Florida voted for Trump, understanding that his intention was to deport people. They never thought those deportations would apply to Cubans. They thought it would apply to other people because Cubans have always had an advantage in the U.S. There's something, you know, passed by Lyndon Johnson's administration, the Cuban Adjustment Act, which basically gave Cubans a welcome no other immigrants had. It gave them a fast track to residency and then to citizenship. That is still the law of the land. So Cubans assumed that whatever happened generally with deportation would not apply to them because of the Cuban Adjustment Act. But in practice, the Cuban Adjustment Act is not being observed. So Cubans are being detained. They show up for regular immigration check-ins and they're being detained. They show up for asylum hearings and judges dismiss their cases, which means that they're eligible for deportation. I think it will change. It may change Cuban-American attitudes towards Trump. It made him definitely less popular. People I talk to in Miami see it. You hear it. I know it from relatives who are Republicans who voted for him, who are very unhappy with the immigration policies. So I do think it has a potential to make a real impact in voting practices. The question is, what will happen in Cuba? Because if something were to change in Cuba and the communist government were to fall, and people in Miami attribute that to Trump's policy, then that might erase some of the fall in popularity.
1: You saw, didn't you, that moment of hope of a reset in relations when President Obama visited Cuba and it looked like the U.S. was into a new era. What are you looking for now that does give you hope amidst all this?
0: It's a combination of hope and fear at the same time. I feel like I can't separate them. The fact that things have gotten so bad means that there is maybe more opportunity for change right now. But at the same time, the reason that exists is because things are absolutely, unsustainable in Cuba, which never makes me feel good, right? So I hope that both sides can figure out a way to negotiate and arrive at a place that makes room for Cuban people to live more fully. Right now, it doesn't feel like they're living. It feels like they're barely hanging on. They're barely surviving. And even survival right now is an open question. So if there's a way that they can arrive at a peaceful change, that would be great. But, again, I don't know how hopeful I am that that will happen.
1: Your father, when he's dying, you thank him, don't you, for bringing you to the United States? It was his departure that made yours possible. But I felt like you hadn't really seen that as a moment to spark gratitude until you're there in his last hours and days.
0: Yeah, it just felt I wanted to say that to him before he died. Because I realized that my coming here or their bringing me here meant that, that I had opportunities I would have never had I stayed in Cuba. And also there's the idea that even if I had stayed in Cuba, maybe I would have left later. Maybe I'd be part of this major exodus over the last years that ended up coming into the U.S. at the U.S.-Mexico border, right? Who knows what would have happened? I owe everything to them. And it's also curious that in some sense it's their having brought me here is partly what allowed for my re-encounter or embrace with Cuba itself. If I'd stayed in Cuba, I might not be that interested in Cuba.
1: Yeah, it's true. You've had that distance and that connection. Do you think that they would have struggled with your book if they were still alive to read it, that they would have found it too personal or too raw?
0: I could have never written it if they were alive. Actually, I'm not sure that's true. I could have never written the book if my brother was alive. I struggle with that question a lot now that it's coming out, right? What they would think if they were to read it. Of course, they couldn't read it unless it was in Spanish. So hopefully it'll be in Spanish someday. I think that they would understand that the book is a testament of love for them, a testament of love for this place called Cuba. So I think they would understand that. Would they be pleased with every detail I shared? Maybe not. But my sister tells me that my mother would love the fact that she's on the cover of a book. She probably would.
1: Yeah, it's a gorgeous picture. She's smiling. She's holding you in her arms. Yeah. Her older son, Polly, is right there beside her. Ada Ferrer, thank you. Thank you for enlightening me, along with so many others.
0: Yeah, well, thanks for having me, and thanks for reading the book.
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1: Let's bring back City Head of U.S. Equity Trading Strategy, Stuart Keiser. So AI continues to power this rally. How broad is it?
2: Well, I think to your point, like non or sort of more industrial AI is a huge broadening trade. I think it's one of the bigger consensus trades now is you're going to have a global industrial production cycle as these data centers have to get built on, you know, on a global basis. I think people assume this is a narrow Mag 7 trade, but our sort of AI portfolio has almost 130 stocks in it.
3: Part of the attractiveness, again, of these stocks is their terminal value. And I was talking with a banking executive in the last week who said the flip side of that is software stocks, because you can say, look, they're still doing good now and they'll probably be okay for the next 4 or 5 years. But year six and onwards, how do you price in what they're actually going to look like? Isn't there some degree to which the losers necessarily need to stay with depressed valuations? 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

0: 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From New York City on his Tuesday, Bloomberg Surveillance.
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2: Good morning, everyone. Paul Sweeney, Tom Keene, Michael Barr, Alexis Christophorus. There's the headline, Lemmings off a cliff, IBM, they commit to more than $10 billion to quantum computing, funding its roadmap from today's leading systems of the world's first fault-tolerant quantum computers. It's by the hour, Paul.
3: I don't think I have a fault-tolerant quantum computer on my desk, but I think that's something a little bit different.
2: Have you been to Armonk, New York?
3: Yes, I have.
2: Tell us about Armonk, New York.
3: Old,
2: legendary.
3: Old school, just corporate America.
2: You have to wear a white shirt.
3: Yeah.
2: Can't go in without a...
3: Absolutely.
2: You know, no bow ties.
3: There's
2: allowed.
3: A lot of old, you know, a lot of staid companies up there. Reader's Digest magazines up there in that part of the world. PepsiCo's up
2: Victoria's
3: in that part
2: Secret,
3: of the world.
2: Victoria's Secret.
3: Yeah, I mean, just some really old school companies up in that part of the world.
2: We'll monitor that through the morning. IBM out. They commit more than $10 billion to quantum computing. We commit to a data check, negative 15, now negative 18 on futures. NASDAQ doing better, but still a little bit red. The VIX 16.18. Oil is the litmus paper of the Middle East, down $1.30, 93.68 from a 94 handle yesterday on Brent crude. I do note dollar resiliency. I'm watching yen. It can't get to a 160, but a 159.75 yen speaks volumes. 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
4: All right, thanks very much. And we have got stock futures mostly lower, pulling back from those recent record highs while oil is slipping. S&P futures down 0.2%. We have got Dow futures down 0.4% or 221 points. NASDAQ futures now down more than 30 points or 0.1%. Brent crude is down more than 1%. Right now at $93.69 a barrel. WTI crude trading at just below $91 a barrel. In stock news, Marvell Technology rallying more than 22% after NVIDIA's CEO Jensen Huang said the semiconductor company could become the next trillion-dollar company. NVIDIA, you might remember, announced back in March that it invested $2 billion into Marvell Technology. Francis Abivax, though, it is tanking here today, down more than 30% right now. The company said its leading drug candidate did meet certain goals in an inflammatory bowel disease test, but the stock is falling amid investor concerns about the drug's safety profile. We've also got yields moving lower this morning. Two-year yield down 1 basis point at 4.01%. The 10-year yield down 2 basis points at 4.42%. And Bitcoin down nearly 3%, now trading at $69,410. That's a Bloomberg Business Flash. Tom and Paul.
2: Alexis, thanks so much. Incredibly strong. Michael Ball will be with us here in a moment with Bloomberg. We've had a real lack of Fed coverage, and we're going to correct that here in a moment. But right now, truly one of the great strategists of the modern age from England, Matt King, joins us, Satori Insights. Matt, wonderful to have you on. You write on momentum. I suggest a lot of people don't understand the physics of momentum, nor the investment selection of momentum. What are your thoughts on 2026 tech momentum?
6: Thanks very much for having me. So basically, the puzzle in markets is sort of the same as it always is. Why does everything keep going up? But as you say, this year, and especially recently, it's become more extreme. It's not just that the market always wants to rally. It's that the best performing strategies are all the ones that basically consist of just buying whatever's been rallying the most already. It's the exact opposite of what every professional has been trained to do, to look for mean reversion, to look for things that are cheap. You buy the expensive things, you buy what's already rallied, and then you end up outperforming. And I think a lot of the reason that people are sort of so conflicted about the market at the moment is because of this. Momentum's outperforming, retail's outperforming versus institutional investors in terms of the names that they're long. And then some of the things that are doing best are unprofitable tech or names with weak balance sheets. And it's not just the earnings that are driving it. That's the kind of consensus story. Oh, it's about the strength of tech earnings. That's some of the truth. I mean, you can tell from all these things, it's not just about that. There's something deeper going on.
3: Is something deeper? It seems like investors, at least over the last 20 plus years, have been kind of trained to buy the dip. Talk to us about that. That seems to be a pretty good strategy.
6: I think it's exactly that. And the drivers have changed a little bit. I feel like I spent my whole professional career studying bubbles and dip buying. But the drivers have changed. For a long time, it was central bank liquidity that was driving it. Then it was US fiscal that's driving it. But increasingly at the moment, exactly as you say, it's as though investors have been trained to keep on buying the dips. So if we look back, say, all the way to 1928, if you had been buying the dips, if every time the S&P went down 10%, you bought it, you would have made money just over half the time. If you had bought those dips in the 2000s, you would only have made money a third of the time. If you've been doing that since 2009, you've made money every single time.
2: Right.
6: And it's like there was a wonderful statistic in the BAML survey recently where they said, oh, cash levels are really low, everyone's really long, this triggers our sell signal.
2: Right.
6: But the magnitude of the sell-off you get is only 2 or 3%. That's not a sell signal, that's a buy signal. And so now it's not only retail that's doing it, but hedge funds are forced into the same strategies.
2: And what's interesting here, Matt, and of course, Matt, the crash of 07, 08 was Matt King's fault. I don't know if you knew that. But Matt, is your study of history, leverage always plays here. Do we have an overt leverage now within our crazy system, or is there a very subtle leverage from things like huge deficits, etc.?
6: Two great questions there. For leverage in financial markets, it's not the amount, although we are back to post 2008 highs on hedge fund leverage. It's whether it's diversified or not. And the snag at the moment is not only that the leverage levels are high, but even though the betas with the S&P look low, the correlations are high. So what that means is it's not that people are overtly long the market. It's not that the hedges are chasing momentum for the sake of it, but they're doing a whole load of things they hope are diversified, but they're actually all ending up in the same sorts of trades, the same names anyway. It's not as diversified as they think. And the real thing that's been low and could spike higher is correlation. And Cameron Crees had a wonderful article on Bloomberg about that just the other day. As for the fiscal side, you're right. In the background, even though financial sector leverage has been lower, you've had this creeping up of public debt levels. And I think across the board, what we've had is this sort of suppressing the day-to-day problem, but adding to the tail risks. And that's true in politics. That's true for immediate markets and central banks. And it's this tension beneath the surface, which is there the whole time, and which investors find so hard to deal with.
3: What could put an end, Matt, to this sense that the market just keeps going up? I mean, is it an external event? Is it a Fed misstep? What do you think could kind of derail this?
6: The obvious thing that everyone would point to is interest rates and interest rate hikes. And yes, that increases the cost of leverage and is one of the moving parts here. And so people do worry about inflation and Iran as triggers. Having said that, not only can you see the market shrugging it off from one day to the next, we rally more on Trump saying, oh, we're close to a deal, than we do on Iran saying, no, we don't even want to negotiate anymore. But I think more than that, when the levels themselves become so extended, the trigger can be almost irrelevant. It's not the match that starts the forest fire. It's the vulnerability of the forest in the first place. Having said all that, on the metrics I look at, I don't think we're particularly close to that at the moment. If you try and build trading rules on the back of it, which is much easier to do these days with AI than it's ever been in the past, all those trading rules say you shouldn't be selling here. If anything, you're forced to participate. And the best you can do is have on things like correlation hedges or out-of-the-money put hedges.
2: Matt King, thank you so much. It's been way too long. Thrilled to have you on. Love to see you on sooner, more often. Matt King, founder of Satori Insights, in charge of the betting pool on English World Cup soccer. Thrilled he could join us today. Futures negative 14 right now, the VIX 16.15. So if I look at ECO, it is chock full of data. And I guess June 10, there's one statistic, Paul, that nothing else really matters. June 10... CPI year over year, the survey is 4.2%.
3: That is not what the Fed wants.
2: Yep. Joining us now, Chairman Walsh, lead research, Michael Ball, macro strategist at Bloomberg News. What is the new chairman going to do with a 4.2% reality June 10th?
7: Not much. I think they're going to wait. They're going to say it's to be determined as far as the impact of the higher energy prices. And again, they were already leaning into tariffs being transitory. So we've talked about this before. Is this a supply shock or do we have a real demand pull story?
2: Is it just energy?
7: It's not. Obviously, there's a CapEx pull. We're seeing it more and more. Yeah. But is that really a consumer problem? Yes, it is. But again, is that enough to tighten and derail the housing market, which is already fragile, and hurt the general consumer's balance sheet? I don't think it is. I think we've seen them tolerate a higher level of inflation now for 5-6 years since COVID, effectively, and they're not willing to stamp it out, which means it's status quo. We're just going to sit here, wait, and we're going to talk tough, talk tougher and tougher, as we've already heard from the past months. But effectively, we're not going to act yet, and especially with new leadership coming in as well. Like, he's going to have to, again, build his case. We know he has this AI productivity, longer-term sort of story, which will be disinflationary. I think, obviously, we're doing the CapEx build-out now, which is counterintuitive to that. But he's going to build his case. He's going to put the staff to work and sort of trying to rejigger the machine. And as we know, he has different ideas on how the Fed should look and interact with the world.
3: Tech has been leading this market for as long as most of us can remember. Boy, we just got a couple of data points just in the last couple of days. Dell, blowout numbers. HPE, of all people, blowout numbers last night. Google saying they're coming to the market really for the first time since their IPO. $80 billion. Not even to mention these mega IPOs that are coming in. We haven't seen anything like this in, I'm going to say, a very long time. And I've got the gray hair, so I can say that.
7: Yeah, no, it's... It's self-feeding. Yep. The narrative is strong enough that it's creating the need to chase. And as your last guest just said, if you're not participating, you're going to lose your seat.
3: Yep.
7: And retail is also reinforcing. This is the first time I've seen institutional retail trading lockstep. And that's why you're seeing call demand for tech across the board now, because software's done a 40% catch-up in the last few weeks. All bonanza. I mean, we're 99% call skew, Tom. It's not something that's sustainable, but it's been like this for weeks.
2: Right. The skew, folks, is the third cross moment, and all you need to know, it's the bet on the market, and it's where it is now. We've never seen
7: for this
2: long.
7: Are
2: people hedging?
7: No, and that's another interesting thing. So we have this single stock vol up, spot up dynamic because everyone's chasing sort of the AI trade. And now software's getting back involved as part of that AI trade. And the actual index hedging is still very light. So again, it's something that's called the dispersion trade, where basically you're looking for the index vol to keep falling and you're basically long vol in single stocks. That's back in vogue. And that's something we saw earlier in the year. And it actually causes instability eventually as it gets kind of tips over from its own weight.
3: And the earnings, I mean, again, I was front lines during the late 90s pushing this stuff out the door. The difference today is the earnings are there.
7: Yeah.
3: Free cash flow is there.
7: Yeah.
3: So it's tough. I mean, if somebody comes in with an IPO of SpaceX into my office, I feel like I have to own at least the market weight of that.
7: Yeah, I mean, I would add to not only are the earnings there, the moats are there. Yep. Like, I was looking at Micron. I was looking at, South Korea. Like, what's going on? Is China going to suddenly pop up? Because they often do in a lot of these disruptive technologies. They come late. They come strong. They add a lot of supply. Memory would be a prime example of something that they could do. They're still not there. There's still no kind of alternative to these three big memory providers. And as we know, the AI trade is just can't get enough.
3: Do you think the Fed has a feel for what's going on out there as it relates to AI? Do they feel how it's just kind of really fundamentally changing kind of global economy?
7: I mean, look, this is a great way to kind of frame it. Is this something, as we've discussed, the secular longer term trade the Fed should lean against? Or should they still focus on the cyclical side of things, which maybe is more towards this kind of, again, energy thing, which they also want to overlook? So they're in a really tough spot understanding the inflation dynamics. Not from what's occurring, I think they see it as well as we all do, but what they're responsible to push back against.
2: You're a young Turk. I didn't have time to ask Ted Mortensen this. He was absolutely fabulous from Baird. Do you think Michael Ball, just with all the sum of your abilities, that AI is a job creator or a job loser?
7: I think, like all technology, over the long run, it creates jobs. It'll create a better lifestyle. It'll solve problems, including energy, food, and shelter. But right now, it's disruptive, like the steam engine was, like a lot of these technology firms in the 90s kind of were disruptive in that way as well. There's winners and losers, and that's exactly what the stock market's sniffing around, and that's exactly what people are getting angst about. And that's why this data center pushback is super interesting from the political perspective.
2: Does this moment we're in force a greater monopsony where non-AI, non-fancy tech companies that Paul knows the symbols for, does everything merge and combine? That's the history, isn't it?
7: Yeah, I mean, that's a good question. Capital consolidation, you mean, in some ways? Because it's just creating
2: toothpaste companies throw on the towel.
7: Yeah.
2: You know, Procter & Gamble buys 20.
7: Well, it's also in the backdrop of less globalization. It's super interesting. Because that's the pushback, Tom. If you would be correct if we were consolidating capital to the most efficient places and doing it in the way that's supposed to be done in the textbooks. But that's not what's occurring now with onshoring and national security concerns. So there's going to be these inefficiencies from policy. So I guess to answer your question is it's unclear. And I think that's TBD as far as ups and downs.
2: In the last 14 minutes, I'm so glad you're here, Michael. Schwab introduced 24/7 product cryptocurrency futures. Schwab also expanded fractional notional trading to include most. I mean, it's just, Paul, it's every minute of the day is this modern.
3: Yeah.
2: Newfangled technology.
7: It feels like Back to the Future, where it's like it's Biff's palace and we're all just gambling. Like the only game in town now is some form of gambling.
2: Well, Lizanne Saunders is with me Friday, and that's her big theme now. We're gambling. Are the kids like you gambling and speculating where they think it's investing?
7: I mean, I'm personally not. Obviously, here we have our own.
2: Oh, you say that. I see you up on the couch in the food court.
7: But with that said, yeah, I think the general, this is all from COVID as well, from 2021 with the meme stock craze turned into crypto, then now turned into Kalshi betting. So it's just been one
2: what's
7: thing.
2: The most important data point for Chairman Ball on the way to June 17th?
7: I think the labor markets still are the important thing.
2: Really?
7: I think they're tolerating higher inflation. I don't think we're going to see a meaningful acceleration in inflation as long as the consumer is where it is. If the consumer starts getting better because they're feeling more confidence, not only from the wealth effects of the market, because the job market and wages are going up, then we have a real demand pull problem. And then they're going to be talking about hikes in a meaningful way, not just one or two to placate the commons.
2: Michael Ball, come back when you figure out the Detroit Tigers driving so much of our market coverage. Michael Ball of Bloomberg News. Right now to it with our news in New York City, Michael Barr.
8: Thank you very much. President Trump is trying to keep Israel's offensive in Lebanon from derailing U.S. peace efforts with Iran. Bloomberg's Abir Abu Amar has more from Dubai.
9: Some conflicting statements that we've seen over the past 24, 48 hours. Essentially, the phone call that happened between President Trump and Prime Minister Netanyahu suggested, according to President Trump, that he told him to not attack Beirut or not to launch raids on the suburbs of the capital of Lebanon, to which Benjamin Netanyahu had agreed. But President Trump actually said that troops that were on their way or headed had pulled back, which Netanyahu said was the case. But then Netanyahu said that he will attack Beirut if Hezbollah does not stop its attacks against Israel.
8: In the meantime, Bloomberg's Abir Abu Omar says Iran is reportedly reviewing a final text of an interim peace deal with the U.S., but has not responded yet. A semi-official Iranian news agency says the Islamic Revolutionary Guard Corps will use new weapons and operations if the fighting resumes. Secretary of State Marco Rubio is set to face questions about the Trump administration's diplomatic efforts around the world when he appears for hearings on Capitol Hill for the first time since the Iran war began. Rubio will sit before House and Senate committees today to make the State Department's annual budget request. The Trump administration reportedly plans to scrap a $1.8 billion legal fund for victims of alleged government weaponization. It has been met with skepticism from several Democratic and Republican senators. Senator Alyssa Slotkin of Michigan, Democrat, said Republicans should have no issues voting for the bill.
10: Democrats and Republicans should understand that U.S. taxpayer dollars should not be paid to people who have been convicted of violent crimes.
8: separate courts temporarily block payments from the fund until rulings are made about its legality. Global News 24 hours a day and whenever you want it with Bloomberg News Now. I'm Michael Barr, and this is Bloomberg. Tom, Paul, Alexis.
2: Michael Barr, thanks so much. Robert Schiffman at Bloomberg Intelligence publishes on Google and all of the AI wall of worry where bond demand exceeds supply. And he says, look, there's oversubscription in bonds. And, Paul, that leads to how do you do an oversubscription in equity? And the answer is everybody wants it, like Berkshire Hathaway.
3: Yeah, we'll see. In stocks is trading down a couple of percent here pre-market.
2: The market's not
3: too concerned about it. So they're going to do some converts as well. But that private placement to Berkshire Hathaway, I think, is really a nice piece of this capital raise here. Just long-term sticky money and all the cachet that Berkshire brings.
2: You know, the thing Paul and I talked about this, Paul and I don't talk before the show to keep the tension. I mean, Alex and I are going back and forth like nuts. But Paul, you mentioned this, the market cap of Google versus $80 billion, it's not that it's a teensy-weeny steal, but it's not like a ginormous, thunderous, earth-shaking thing.
3: Yeah, as crazy as that sounds, I mean, I can't imagine picking up a phone today at an investment bank and taking orders for $80 billion. But how about the folks that are going to be doing the service and now IPO? You just got to move the comma over a spot or two to get these orders in the book. So it's going to be interesting time for equity capital markets.
2: I'll do the math here. 4.538 gazillion.
3: Yep.
2: 80 is a small amount of that.
3: Yep.
2: Robert Schiffman, thank you so much. Really appreciate the early morning effort at Bloomberg Intelligence. Good morning.
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4: 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I'm Alexis Christophorus. 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Traders are hitting the pause button on a U.S. stock rally that has been fueled by the artificial intelligence trade. S&P futures down 0.1% or 11 points. Dow futures down 194 points, now down about 0.4%. NASDAQ futures are little changed, down just 11 points. We've got oil on the downside with Brent crude off more than 1.3% at $93.72 a barrel. West Texas Intermediate crude down 1.3% at just under $91 a barrel. In stock news, Alphabet shares down about 3% after the company said it would raise $80 billion from stock sales to fund its AI build-out. That includes a $10 billion investment from Berkshire Hathaway. The ongoing competition between Tesla's Elon Musk and OpenAI's Sam Altman is heating up. Altman tweeted his company's hiring people to jumpstart its robot business, putting it in direct competition with Tesla, which is working on a humanoid robot line of its own. And McDonald's testing new menu items, including hand-breading its chicken wings and tenders, something its competitors Chick-fil-A and Raising Cane already do. Hand-breaded chicken generally gets better reviews than frying frozen pieces, but it's more complicated to prepare. Burger King dropped a hand-breaded chicken sandwich a few years ago after it proved too difficult to make. That's your Bloomberg business.
3: It's all about the sauce. It's all about the sauce. That's what I found out about.
4: And not the breading?
2: That's unfair. Like, I mean,
4: how about the oil?
2: I'm so hungry, I'd take Popeyes right now. So that's okay. Now, does that include Jollibee? We're hand-breading a Jollibee and Chick-fil-A.
4: I don't know. I'm not up on the breading etiquette and all of the different
2: fast foods. But it was a very good report.
3: It's important.
4: It's important stuff.
2: Yep. The way the conviction of your belief in that report, we think you were 4 days a week.
4: I love it.
2: Alexis Christophorus, thank you so much. Okay, here's the way it happens, folks. Ed Hyman and Ed Yardeni invent this at C.J. Lawrence. There were others along the way. David Malpass, John Riding at Bear Stearns, Jan Hatzius at Goldman Sachs, is a Young Turk, was fabulous underneath McKelvey and Dudley. And carrying on the tradition of I Hate You is Stephanie Roth at Wolf Research. She does a chart, but then she does 5, 6, 7 charts after it, and they all link together, and they're all poetry. Stephanie Roth of Wolf Research on the nation's saving rate, and you say, everyone calm down. Why should we calm down about our savings rate?
17: Yeah, that's exactly right. So if you look at the level of the savings rate after last week's data, there was a lot of concern because it reached the lowest level outside of two other periods in recent history. And the concern there is the consumer completely out of cushion? And our analysis here is, no, the consumer is feeling in better position than many people think, largely because we have one big beautiful bill, tax cuts, which hit this year, and it's not all for tax refunds, which has largely been spent. The bulk of it is actually reduced tax liability, so that will have a longer buffer. On top of that, you have equity net worth, which is supporting people. Therefore, people feel better about having a lower savings rate. And by our analysis, the savings rate fell by about 1.7 percentage points in the last couple of months, and only a portion of that is energy related. The rest of it is just because spending has been relatively robust.
3: So how about the gas pump? I mean, that's real, right? And that's kind of direct and immediate. How's that showing up in the data?
17: Yeah, I mean, so it is hurting the bottom income group. So when we look at the combination of all these factors, equity net worth, gasoline, one big beautiful bill, what you see is the top 60% of income earners are very much ahead this year. And likely will be, you know, provided energy prices remain largely stable. Yep. The bottom 40% are under more financial stress. The thing is, for the aggregate consumer spending data, they are represent a much smaller share of the spending pie.
2: You have a beautiful, sophisticated chart on the contribution to our savings rate. And yeah, as Paul mentions, gas is ugly and all that. Tell me about goods. We've gotten addicted to a goods disinflation and sometimes good deflation. Do we have goods with tariffs that finally are going to resiliently inflate?
17: You know, I think what we'll see is goods prices will now kind of stay elevated where they are. you probably won't see, given, you know, some of the tariff relief, you're not going to see companies producing costs for goods, right. But you'll probably be largely steady from here, in which case, when we're thinking about inflation on a year-over-year adjusted basis, which is how the Fed and others think about it, you'll end up having flat goods inflation into the future. So that will help when we're thinking about, you know, Fed policy, how people actually feel. Of course, you know, that they're not really thinking about year-over-year inflation. They're thinking about what prices look like.
2: Look at
17: and
2: this.
17: That's where people are unhappy.
2: Paul, quote, "We estimate the rise in equity net worth year-to-date could support nearly $100 billion of additional New York Knicks tickets." That's what it says from Wolf Research.
3: Exactly right. How about the labor market? Are we still kind of in that no hire, no fire, pretty stable situation with decent wage increases? Is that kind of where we are?
17: So the dynamic appears to be changing a bit. We'll get more information on Friday. Yep. We're looking for 105,000, which is now above consensus. Okay. Consensus is right now, you know, quite a bit below ours. We're seeing an environment where it appears like cyclical hiring is starting to pick up. And this is the big dynamic that is different this year versus last year. Last year, there was two things holding back the labor market. It was AI, which is still holding back the labor market today in tech and professional services. But then it was tariff uncertainty, which is holding back the cyclical sectors. Now, that is starting to fade, and you're seeing a pickup in hiring in construction, manufacturing, transportation, and warehousing. And that's where we expect the data to look a lot better this year, in which case we'll see job growth running at a much healthier level with wage gains improving a bit even from here.
2: Stephanie Roth with us with Wolf Research. We continue. I do want to make clear we protect the copyright of all of our guests. Get her spectacular chart-driven research directly from Wolf Research. So here's your money chart. As you mentioned earlier, 60% of the public is getting it done. 40% isn't. Are we more aware of the 40% agony out there because of social media, news flow, technology, the immediacy of American society?
17: Yeah, and I also think the consumer discretionary stocks are more geared towards some of the lower end than is the real economy. So you hear from a lot of the fast food companies that they're not even seeing bad demand today, but they're worried about demand into the future given elevated gasoline prices. So what you're hearing from the publicly traded companies doesn't necessarily fully reflect the U.S. consumer when we're thinking about the aggregate GDP data, for example.
3: Well, we got a new Fed chairman in, and presumably he feels some pressure to lower rates, but the data doesn't seem to really support that. How do you think that plays out?
17: That's going to be a tough one. I don't think he's going to be able to cut rates anytime soon. So we pushed our Fed call from some cuts later this year into no cuts until the end of 2027.
3: Really?
17: Wow. It's a tough environment. How is he going to cut rates when the economy is running firm, inflation is running above 3%?
3: Yep.
17: And he's somebody who, at his core, is not particularly dovish.
3: Okay.
17: So I think he's going to,
3: That's going to be tough from a tweet perspective, social media perspective for him.
17: Right. It's going to be a tough dynamic, but I think what they'll talk about, the potential to cut rates into the future. You certainly talk about AI as a potential driver of productivity, but at this point, it's just not really feasible for them to be cutting rates.
2: In the economics racket, is AI going to create jobs or hinder job growth?
17: For now, it's creating jobs. If you look at sort of the net combination of the construction related.
2: Do you use like Claude every day?
17: Yeah, it's great. I use it all the time, but that doesn't mean I'm changing, the nature of my team. We're just now more productive. And I think that's what we've seen so far, is that AI adoption rates are pretty high in nearing 50% in industries like technology, advertising, finance and investment related jobs. Mm-hmm. But in the rest of the economy, AI adoption rates aren't that high yet. So in order to really get a disruption in the labor market, you need adoption rates to rise and companies and other industries to really figure out how to use it in a more material way.
2: I just, your effort here at the savings rate in your research, it's an act of God. It's just out. It's like seven charts, folks, that walks you through this sub 2% savings rate. It was 10% in 1980.
17: I know. It's come down a lot. But there's just so much else going on that's not captured in the savings rate. Equity net worth is not part of it. Fiscal is not part of it. So people feel better about lowering their savings rate because they have other sources of
2: wealth.
17: She's
2: so wound up this morning. You think she's got Knicks tickets?
3: I think so. On the floor.
2: I think so. Stephanie Roth on the floor, Section 5D. Thank you so much. With Wolf Research this morning. Just absolutely outstanding. Bloomberg Surveillance. 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It's amazing, Paul. Chart beats a paragraph.
3: It does. Absolutely. Yeah, that was the basis of Bloomberg Intelligence. Lead with the data.
2: Yeah.
3: And just tell the reader what the data is showing us.
2: Jim O'Neill's running economics. Dudley and McKelvey are holding down to Goldman Sachs. They got some young Turk in from Germany. I can't even pronounce his name. It's Hatzius or Hatzius or something. And he's doing mortgage equity withdrawal.
3: Oh, boy.
2: And he owned it. Like 14 charts in what we're doing with the housing market.
3: Yep.
2: That's how I learned who Jan Hatzius was, driving all of economics now at Goldman Sachs. Futures negative 14. The VIX 16.18. On YouTube, thank you for your attention. The month.

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10: A better life with Dr. Sanjay Gupta.
11: For the ninth year in a row, Finland has been named the happiest country in the world. That's according to the World Happiness Report put out every year by the Wellbeing Research Center at the University of Oxford in the UK. Two other Nordic nations, Iceland and Denmark, came in at numbers 2 and 3. Now, having spent quite a bit of time in these countries over my 2.5 decades as a journalist, I can tell you that this is not at all that surprising. There's an entirely different way of thinking in these countries. We before me, you might say. In other words, the mentality is less adversarial and much more, we're all in this together. One other interesting thing that came up was that no matter where someone lived, the more time they spent on social media, the less happy they were. Want to smile? It's simple. Put your phone away for a bit. I'm Dr. Sanjay Gupta, helping you live a better life.
12: He's got ties. He's got socks. 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
15: It's coming up on 8:40 on Wall Street. I'm Alexis Christophorus from the Bloomberg Interactive Broker Studio. Stocks are stepping back from their recent record highs as Wall Street monitors the latest U.S.-Iran developments, as well as moves in some major tech names. S&P futures down about 0.2% or 14 points. Dow futures now slipping 250 points or about 0.5%. NASDAQ futures are little changed, down just 20 points at the moment. Brent crude at $94 a barrel, down 1%. West Texas Intermediate also down about 1% at $91.26 a barrel. The Bloomberg Dollar Spot Index down 0.1% at 1,200.54. And Bitcoin sliding more than 3% this morning at just below $69,000. We've got shares of Dollar General climbing 5.5% after the discount

0: Retailer posted earnings and revenue that beat the street. It also raised its full-year earnings guidance. After the closing bell, we'll get quarterly results from Palo Alto, Ulta Beauty, and GitLab. Also, shout out to IBM, committing more than $10 billion to quantum computing over the next 5 years. Barclays initiated coverage with a buy rating. Wedbush raising its price target on IBM to $350. Shares of IBM, though, down 2.5%, but that's after closing at a record high yesterday. That's a Bloomberg Business Flash. Tom and Paul.
1: Well, Alexa, thanks so much. 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They came to me off of Bloomberg Money, Scarlett Fu and myself. This Friday, we're going to start it at 12 noon. And they said, who do you want as the first guest? And I channeled Francis Gannon. I said, that would work out. But Lizanne Saunders is better looking. Mm-hmm. So I wanted to go back to Lou Rukeyser and link in what we do from another time and place. So Lizanne Saunders being on Francis Gannon. What was it like being on Lou Rukeyser years ago? We were 25?
2: It was an honor. It was a wonderful evening usually with Lou. And as much as the investment conversation was wonderful, it was the dinner afterward that I really enjoyed.
1: How did you end up with Charles Royce? You're at Boston College. You're a smart aleck. He's down at Foley's pounding beers. Yeah. He's watching Red Sox baseball when he should be in class. How did you end up at Royceville? You trust?
2: I ended up with Chuck because of a portfolio manager who worked there, who introduced me to Chuck, and after many meetings, Chuck and I just hit it off and have had the honor of working for him for 20 years.
1: 13% per year annualized in small caps. A stereotype is small caps haven't delivered. 13% per year is delivered. What's the Royce Value Trust distinction?
2: The idea is to find high-quality small-cap companies that you can focus on and own for long periods of time. Right, that in a world where everybody thinks small cap companies are very fragile and you don't need to own them, you can find wonderful businesses. In fact, businesses that Warren Buffett would buy like he did yesterday.
3: Yep.
2: And I think that's kind of our goal. So you can own these companies over long periods of time.
3: You probably have to do a lot of ground up research to find these companies. How do you start to screen to find companies that might be worth your time?
2: Yeah, I speak of small caps as being the last kind of inefficient asset class, in that there's not a lot of Wall Street coverage for a lot of these businesses, and so it is very labor intensive. We have like one of the largest research teams, I think, within the small cap space, dedicated to the small cap space, but we're always looking for certain things. So we're looking for companies that generate a history of high return on invested capital, that are underlevered. We love looking and talking to businesses. Mm-hmm. One of the things I think we do quite well is focus on businesses that, when you do your research on a small cap business, you also have to talk to competitors and suppliers and almost do a 360 around that business to understand that business. And in those moments, you find other small cap companies that are just as interesting. So it's kind of a living, breathing, ongoing process in the shop.
3: Are there some industries or sectors that you guys particularly like right now? How has maybe AI impacted the way you look at some of your companies?
2: Well, I think of AI as having another analyst on the team, or many analysts on the team, right? So we can always use AI to be generating and doing things for us. So when I think of the industries that we're in love with today or like today, they're really based on where we found the opportunity set over the past several years. So our largest sector weightings today are within industrials. Okay. Industrials, as you know, is a kind of a catch-all within the small cap space, but it's an area that you can find great innovative businesses that the market has really just starting to focus on. Technology obviously has been an exciting area, but I have to say we're kind of in the boring area of technology. But important parts of technology. And believe it or not, we're finding opportunities today in staples. In a market that seems so focused on anything but staples, there's a lot of valuation opportunity there today.
1: You're so old school, it's sick. Francis Gannon with us, folks. Royce Value Trust, truly one of the giants of Wall Street with Chuck Royce and all that they did over the decades. 1972, Kidder Peabody, Doug Cass was probably there. I bet you Cass was at the lunch and the roadshow. Quaker Chemical of Pennsylvania. 2,000-3,000 employees. They went up, they went down. It's a small cap. What the catalyst to get a Quaker Chemical going other than the founders sell out?
2: Well, I think it's representative of some of the opportunities we're seeing in a lot of industrial businesses today, right? Here's a chemicals business that is built into certain aspects of life, right? So their process, the chemicals used in certain processes from an industrial standpoint are incredibly important, and they're not going away. And so I don't need the economy to continue to do well for Quaker Chemical to do well. I just need Quaker Chemical to continue to operate and hit, and they have been for a period of time. So it's an unrecognized name that we find a lot of opportunity in today.
3: What is small cap for you, and what is value for you?
2: So small cap, believe it or not, in the most recent Russell rebalancing, which is taking place.
3: Is that your index, the Russell?
2: The Russell 2000. Okay. The upper end of small cap is $9.6 billion.
3: Wow.
2: Which is kind of unbelievable. I mean, when I joined Royce, it was probably $3
3: billion. Okay.
2: But now it was, the upper end is 9.6. And I think that has a lot to do with the rally we've seen of late. Value for us is, you know, I think value is, and like most things on Wall Street, is one of the most overused words.
3: Okay.
2: On Wall Street. People can find value in a lot of different ways, just like quality. Quality is another overused word. Everybody says they're, you know, what they own is quality. I think I can be more specific on what quality is and what, you know, what, how we think of value.
3: So for quality, is it balance sheet, which is easy to, monitor and value, or is it management team, which is
2: it's all of the above.
3: Okay.
2: You know, balance sheet is very important. We tend to focus on companies that don't need leverage or access to the capital markets.
1: Right.
2: Which, you know, again, to that idea of being able to sleep over at night, especially with a small cap company, management teams are incredibly important. And I think of us as following small cap companies through life cycles. Right. The founding team is managing it, when they leave it to the next generation, right, who doesn't manage it as well, when the professional manager comes back in. So we try to know these businesses incredibly well. And, you know, we follow them for long periods of time.
1: I don't care. What do the Red Sox do at shortstop?
2: I can't answer that one.
1: You can't answer that one.
2: Sorry, Tom.
1: We'll have to see that on that. This has been great. Francis Gannon, thank you. Thank you so much for coming in. I just can't tell you the heritage here, and of course doing this with Lizanne on Friday is going to be fun as well, with RVT as the symbol, and KWR is Quaker.
3: Okay. Out. Yeah.
1: Old school. We're talking, you know, way, way back kind of stocks that we used to look at. It's all drifted by. Of course, Paul, with those SpaceX headlines, you know, why am I surprised? I guess I'm not. The headline is simple. SpaceX pushes banks for one of the lowest IPO fee rates ever. I have no idea. The yelling and screaming on that's going to be legendary. And so who controls that debate, Paul? Do the banks push back and say, yeah, you know,
3: Absolutely. Yes, it'd be negotiation, but negotiating against Elon Musk, I can't imagine that's a pleasant thing to do. Plus, you just have to be on this deal.
1: Right.
3: It's going to be obviously historic for
1: many
3: reasons.
1: Sir, can you bring up the photo, Sarah, that you dug up of our ancient past here? Alexis was all bent out of shape about a banana that was eaten off a wall in Europe or something with duct tape. This is like you can't bring it up. A year ago, we stuck an orange to the wall here behind
3: you. $6 million worth.
1: Yeah, Mr. Bloomberg said that I get it from the Frick. You know, he was like, but it was there. And then we ate the orange just to make sure. That was the one day I was healthy here, to say the least. Futures negative 14. NASDAQ with some negative tone. It's a very quiet tape this morning, and that slides into the Foo Sweeney extravaganza at 10 a.m., where we have the JOLTS survey. Michael McKee gets a lot out of this onto the jobs report on Friday. We'll be here. Are you going to be here Friday?
3: I am.
1: I'm shocked. Michael Barr, are you going to be here on Friday?
4: Always.
1: It's just, I'm not even going to ask Alexis. I know she's going to be here. We'll go beneath the headline data here on Friday on the jobs report. From New York City, it is Bloomberg Surveillance.
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1: Good morning, everyone. Futures negative 15 here. A Bitcoin worth mentioning. Whoa. 68,900 on Bitcoin.
2: Yep.
1: Getting our attention. Some say key support at 65,000. Stock Movers, it's a podcast out numerous times per day. But at the top of the pile, Alexis Christophorus with what's happening here at 8:55 a.m.
3: And here's what's grabbing my attention. Hewlett-Packard Enterprise, ticker symbol HPE, up 29%. It delivered a historic fiscal second quarter earnings report, absolutely crushed a Wall Street forecast. But you know what? The stock had already been up 60%. In just the past month for Hewlett-Packard.
2: Even I could have made money trading this one. When I saw the Dell numbers last week, I'm like, yeah, to buy HP if Dell's kicked
3: Right.
2: And yeah, sure enough, they did.
3: It was a high bar after, you know, its rival Dell came out with their blowout earnings. But HP giving an outlook for annual sales that topped estimates. It is citing, again, we sound like broken records, but citing massive growth in AI-fueled demand for its servers and networking. So what we're seeing is these traditional server companies, equipment makers, are really beneficiaries of the AI trade. And you may not have called that at the beginning of the AI boom. Nope.
1: The market cap, I don't think it's $62 trillion.
2: I know,
1: so
2: I saw
1: 62
2: that.
1: Billion.
2: Small.
1: It's a small cap.
2: It is practically,
1: like small like we were just talking to Francis Gannon about. It's a small cap.
3: Yeah, relatively speaking.
2: Yep.
3: Exactly.
2: What a play.
3: All right, Victoria's Secret out with this breaking news saying sexy matters. So you know what? It changed its ticker symbol to drive home that message. So starting today, Victoria's Secret is no longer trading under the ticker symbol VSCO. It is now VSXY, like very sexy.
2: Nice.
3: It is up 36.5% in the pre-market. But shares have surged 160% over the past year. Investors, they seem to be embracing CEO Hillary Super's efforts to revitalize the brand. So they were out with earnings today, and including, you know, in addition to that ticker symbol changing, earnings and revenue beating estimates. Victoria's Secret also raised its sales outlook. Super is the company's fourth CEO since 2019.
2: Wow.
3: So they've been going through some change. They're trying to regain that cultural cachet. Yep. They're now refocusing on their bras. They have a pink brand, that's what it's called, geared toward younger shoppers. And they're returning to their roots and bringing back the Victoria's Secret fashion show, which,
2: now
3: remember, came under a lot of criticism a few years back.
2: What they need to do is reopen their store on 58th and Lex.
3: Oh, remember
2: that's
3: that?
2: Still vacant.
3: It is. That was their flagship store.
1: They have PJs perfect for summer nights.
2: There you go.
3: Oh, there you go. Are you looking at one of their ads right now,
1: Not
3: Tom?
1: Me. I just came into his feed. I read the interviews. Next.
3: All right. Chipmaker Marvel Technology up 18%. So all of my stocks today, by the way, are big winners. Marvel Technology is gaining after NVIDIA's CEO Jensen Huang predicted the semiconductor and networking company will be the next business to hit $1 trillion valuation. Wow. Now, that would be more than five times its current capitalization. But I need to say this. NVIDIA has something to gain in saying this. Why? Because the chip giant took a $2 billion stake in Marvel 3 months ago, right, as part of a broader partnership. He made these comments on stage at the Computex trade show in Taipei, standing there right alongside Marvel's CEO, Matt Murphy. But also, Marvel's stock has been on a tear, up 158% this year alone.
2: Wow.
3: And if this rally holds, by the way, when the market opens, Marvel will notch its biggest intraday jump since March. So pretty eye-popping numbers.
1: Alexis doesn't understand. This just reeks of 1999.
2: There's certain aspects of it.
1: It's just like,
3: so are you waving the cautionary flag, Tom? Because
1: I don't know. Well, I'm in triple leverage all cash, so I'm not playing.
3: Okay.
1: But the answer is moment to moment. It's not exuberance, it's breathlessness.
2: Yeah, and it's
3: great work.
2: And the numbers in terms of investments, in terms of stock price appreciation, in terms of bond offerings, equity offerings, the numbers we haven't seen them before.
1: You know,
2: plus all the IPOs, we haven't even started on SpaceX.
3: Right.
2: That rhetoric starts, I guess, Thursday.
1: Stock Movers, it's a podcast. In honor of back then, we should play Jackson wrote it. They

0: 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Saline, Ann Arbor, a Cumulus station where Ann Arbor comes to talk.
1: From ABC News, I'm Sherry Preston. President Trump says the U.S. will have a deal with Iran over the next week. The back and forth continuing after what's being described as a tense phone call between the president and Israeli Prime Minister Benjamin Netanyahu over Israel's continued push further inside Lebanon. ABC senior Washington correspondent Rachel Scott with more.
2: 95 days into this war, and with talks on the brink of collapse, President Trump declaring negotiations are back on track. Complicating the deal, Israel's incursion into Lebanon, advancing deeper in the region to fight Iranian-backed Hezbollah. Iran threatening to call the talks with the U.S. entirely off. The president initially said he couldn't care less, saying the talks started to get very boring. But hours later, he was on the phone with Israeli Prime Minister Benjamin Netanyahu.
1: The president tells ABC he told Netanyahu to halt the operation targeting Hezbollah. In Ukraine's capital city overnight, repeated blasts from Russian drone and missile attacks. ABC's Patrick Rievel has more.
3: More than 70 missiles and over 600 drones, mostly targeting Kyiv, but also badly hitting the southern city of Dnipro. Dozens of residential buildings were damaged. There were explosions on the skyline all night.
1: At least 17 were killed. Ukraine has been stepping up its offensive strikes against Russia in recent months. It's election day in several places, including California, where voters are deciding on a governor and an LA mayor.
4: In California, there are nonpartisan primaries, or sometimes you might hear them referred to as jungle primaries. And so all of the candidates, regardless of party, appear on the same ballot. And after the primaries are said and done, the top two vote getters, regardless of whether they're both Republicans or both Democrats, they will advance to the general election in November.
1: ABC political director Avery Harper. Six people shot and killed in Muscatine, Iowa, by a man police say was a relative. This is ABC News.
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1: The Defense Department says it'll appeal a ruling that the Pentagon's ban on transgender service members is unconstitutional.
7: A judge saying the policy is both arbitrary and based upon animus, saying it violates the constitutional right to equal protection of the law. President Trump last year signed an order claiming the sexual identity of transgender service members conflicts with a soldier's commitment to honorable, truthful, and disciplined lifestyle and is harmful to military readiness.
1: ABC's Lana Moise. The ongoing rescue effort in that flooded out cave in Laos is still underway. Five miners did make it out safely with the help of divers, but two still have not been seen in more than a week. ABC's Britt Clennett is in Hong Kong.
8: Rescue divers, they are pushing their way through very tight, very jagged crevices in this race to save two people still trapped in the cave in Laos. It's been 2 weeks since they first entered the cave searching for gold when it was just inundated with flood water. One of the coordinators, they reported hearing knocking sounds, but other divers we've spoken to now say that could be a false alarm.
1: The mayor of Newark, New Jersey, talking to reporters this hour about the ICE detention center and the center of protests over conditions inside. Mayor Roz Baraka calling the state police tactics aggressive. He says Newark police will be taking over security at Delaney Hall. Counterterrorism officials finalizing security for the World Cup. Drone operators who enter restricted airspace could be fined as much as $100,000. Sherry Preston, ABC News.
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19: 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And now from the studios of Cumulus Ann Arbor, here's Lucy Ann.
20: Okay, here's a little tidbit this morning on this June the 2nd, 2026. Thank you, producer Derek Laughlin, for keeping me straight on that.
21: Deuces.
20: For a guy who wasn't in yesterday, you know the day today. I'm impressed.
21: Yes, it's my aunt's birthday, her 60th,
20: actually. Oh, no wonder. Happy birthday. Yeah. That's nice. And it's Aunt who?
21: My Aunt Lori, my dad's sister.
20: Oh, that's sweet. Aunt Lori, happy birthday to you. That's wonderful. All right. So, Derek, you want to hear my little tidbit for the day? This is really something kind of interesting.
21: What, that you forgot your mouse?
20: Well, I did forget my mouse, and that's very problematic.
21: I'll get one for you. Don't worry.
20: Oh, see, he takes good care of me, too. Look at this. I am so lucky. I am so lucky.
21: I guess if a studio comes up with a missing mouse, don't ask me.
20: I don't want to get in trouble for that, though, okay?
21: I'll get in trouble for it.
20: All right. So, I like that. First of all, have you heard of the Omega Block?
21: I have not.
20: Okay, this has to do with weather. I have two interesting tidbits to tell you about. The first, God bless you, Bo. Omega Block, do you know the gorgeous weather we're having today? 78, sunny, very pleasant.
21: Does it have to do with like El Nino, La Nina?
20: Well, it's forming around Michigan, and it's a weather pattern called the Omega Block. Do you know why it's called the Omega Block?
21: No.
20: What does an omega look like?
21: Like a kind of like a horseshoe.
20: Yeah. Oh, you're.
21: Is it the last?
20: It's getting smarter by the minute here.
21: It's the last letter of the alphabet, whatever the alphabet that
20: is. Now that I don't know.
21: I'm pretty sure it is.
20: Is that right?
21: Yeah, I think alpha's number, the first letter, okay. And then omega's the last.
20: All right. So this string of warm and dry days that we are getting in June, the Omega Block is a weather term that describes the shape of the jet stream in the northern hemisphere. It's a curved upside down U, or horseshoe, with two outward-facing lines, which appears to resemble the 24th letter in the Greek alphabet. Is that how many letters we have?
21: We have 26 in our alphabet. But
20: isn't he smart? How do you remember things that we learned in elementary school?
21: I don't know.
20: The omega shape of the jet stream is not unusual. In fact, it's frequently observed in the late winter or early spring across the U.S., according to the National Weather Service. Because of their size, omega blocks are often quite persistent and can lead to flooding and drought conditions, depending on the location of the pattern. But because we are here in Michigan, this omega block forming right now brings warm and dry conditions right into early June here. And that's what's been going on, the Omega Block.
21: Nice and, I don't want to say nice and cool dry heat, but I don't know, mid-70s, you know, not very much humidity. It's perfect.
20: Exactly.
21: If I could bottle it up year-round, this is what I'd have.
20: Exactly. And there's one other little tidbit. I'm going to save it just for a moment here, but I'll tell you more about that. It has to do with today's date, with the month of May, and how the calendar is working out here. All right. So we'll save that coming up.
21: Okay.
20: The big news, of course, everyone talking about the data center in Saline Township. Yesterday there was I'm going to put this in quotes, a groundbreaking. They started this process, 3 months ago? They've already leveled the land and it's already being built. There are union workers galore out there. But yesterday, all the bigwigs, including Governor Whitmer, were in Saline Township. We're going to talk about that. Paula Gardner from Bridge, Michigan, will be joining us in just a few minutes as we talk data centers here in Washtenaw County. You are listening to The Lucy Ann Lance Show. My producer, the very smart Derek Laughlin. And then the boys are here, Bo and Brixton, and they're getting a little feisty because they know I have T-R-E-A-T-S in my bag. So I'll be getting that out. We'll be back in just a moment here on 1290 WLBY.
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23: How often do you stop to wonder whether you should share something that's revealing, maybe even embarrassing, with a partner, a friend, or even your boss? In her new book called Revealing, The Underrated Power of Oversharing, behavioral scientist Leslie John says doing just that can help you deepen relationships that are vital to your life. We need people to trust us in order to get things like love, friendship, and career success. That's what she told us. When you make yourself vulnerable by revealing something sensitive, it does make other people trust you. In turn, when you ask someone to reveal something about themselves, showing that interest will generally lead someone to like you more. Why? Because people like to be asked about themselves, she says. It also signals that they are discriminating and choosy, but in a good way. I'm Dr. Sanjay Gupta, helping you live a better life.
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22: A better life with Dr. Sanjay Gupta.
23: Heart disease is still the leading cause of death here in the United States and around the world. But what if there was something you could do earlier in life to reduce the odds of becoming a statistic? Well, here in the United States, tens of millions of adults already take a statin to lower their cholesterol. But new guidance put out by the American College of Cardiology and the American Heart Association now emphasize that treating high cholesterol sooner could significantly reduce a person's lifetime risk of heart attack or stroke. How early are we talking? In your 30s, believe it or not. Of course, you need to talk to your doctor about whether statins are right for you, but you should know that the evidence is really starting to stack up that shows the earlier you get a jump on reducing lifelong exposure to plaque-causing lipids and lipoproteins, the better the odds are going to be for you. Make sure you get your cholesterol checked. That's the first step. I'm Dr. Sanjay Gupta, helping you live a better life.
24: Now, after a halting start to the week, investors launched the major stock indexes to new all-time highs. The Dow rose 46 points to close Monday at 51,079. The Standard & Poor's added 0.25%. The Nasdaq picked up 0.4%. President Trump is backing off of some of his tariffs, ordering a cut in import fees on some agricultural equipment from 25% down to 15%. He's also offering a break to countries that order more steel and aluminum from the U.S. After holding the discount event in July for the past 5 years, Amazon is shifting its Prime Day sales back to June. The online retailer says last year's event helped drive over $24 billion in spending. Americans' obsession with whey protein has the food industry scrambling to find new sources. The stuff's been added to everything from potato chips to Starbucks lattes. Now Bloomberg says some companies have flat run out of whey. Jim Ryan, ABC News.
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20: Oracle, Related Digital, Blackstone, OpenAI, Wallbridge, and the governor. They all got together yesterday in Saline Township as they celebrated construction of what they're calling the barn. This is the multi-billion dollar Stargate Data Center campus that is under construction in Saline Township. It is the single largest economic investment in Michigan's history. Here to explore more on that, we welcome our wonderful reporter from Bridge, Michigan, the business editor, Paula Gardner. This is interesting, the fact that this is, what, a few months out of when they actually broke ground, as they pretended to break ground, I guess, yesterday, Paula.
0: Yeah, the ceremonial shovels came out finally, and we've all been waiting for that after watching the trucks go down US 12 like it was a parade for the last several months.
20: Do you think they were waiting for public sentiment to calm down a bit?
0: Well, possibly, because, you know, they've been doing a pretty aggressive advertising campaign for the barn, you know, with a rustic barn as a symbol and a lot of explanation about why it's great for Michigan and great for the world. So, yeah, that's possible. And, you know, there's a bunch of people with some pretty complicated schedules, too. And they clearly had, you know, a vision of getting everybody who was important in the deal together.
20: You have an article out in Bridge, Michigan this morning, and our listeners can go to bridgemi.com. And you point out in here that an NBC News poll shows 57% of registered voters throughout the nation believe the risks outweigh the benefits of these data centers. Are we seeing a turning of the tide in sentiment?
0: It seems like it. I've seen some polls locally, like through the Detroit Regional Chamber, that suggest that people have concerns, but once they feel like there might be a little bit of resolution, that they're okay with data centers. I'm not sure if, you know, where we all stand. I think the size of these hyperscale centers give everyone pause, and it's similar to the massive development that we've seen for several years now. You know, an EV battery factory in everybody's backyard is going to raise concerns. And, you know, the data centers are just the same way.
20: Is this, though, a rural enough area that the impact won't be that great?
0: You know, I think that's hard to say. We've watched a lot of farmland become repurposed in Washtenaw County. And I think, so, you know, depending on where you're at in the county, farms feel a bit distant, or they feel a bit quaint in a sense. Mm-hmm. It's hard to believe that there are active farmers in our midst who are, you know, earning a living sometimes, because we might go to downtown Ann Arbor, or we drive out to Saline and we see all the new subdivisions. So I'm not sure. I think that area has been tough to develop because of water and sewer access. And, you know, there could be a lot of changes in the future that it heralds. But, yeah, I'm not sure. That's a good question.
20: And, you know, I asked that question knowing that if I lived next to it, I wouldn't want it either. I don't want to hear any kind of hum, which I'm particularly sensitive to. And I'm not so concerned about the water usage. I think the explanation on that is fine for me, the recycling of the water and how they're going to be doing this. The energy concerns are something a little bit different. They claim it's not going to impact the rest of us and our utility rates. Time will tell on that. But certainly if it presents a problem for people that live out there already, whether it's someone who just doesn't want it in their backyard or someone who's concerned about resale of their own home and what that does to it, I really do understand that. But do you think that most of these concerns have been answered by these companies?
0: I don't think the electrical questions have been answered at all. And part of the problem, I think, with these companies is the secrecy going in and the secrecy that remains and the aggression toward the local government and local opposition. So, and it's not just the companies, it's also the utilities. There's a very closed, protective sense of, you know, let's get this done and then we'll tell them how good we are, as opposed to going in a little bit more open. And I think that's a big part of this problem.
20: Paula, it's not just these data centers. That is a prevailing theme throughout government and institutions over the last 5 years alone. I've seen it at the city of Ann Arbor. I don't see it at the county as much, but definitely these cities and even some townships. And obviously state government, we see it here in Michigan. I think it is horrendous how things are pushed through. And it's kind of like they don't engage the public, but they pretend to engage the public. And then the condescending attitude they have towards people that are against some of these things, I am really disturbed by that.
0: Yeah, I think it's quite a theme right now, like you said. And I've been concerned about it, too. And I've done some reporting. A lot of my reporting has been in Mundy Township, where they're building a mega site, you know, to everyone's surprise, except the local government and the county government and the state officials and the MEDC. So, you know, when you start looking at the non-disclosure list in that situation, it was extraordinary and even included lobbyists. So there are people and businesses who stand to benefit from it, who have to sign non-disclosures, but also the people who the average person who living there would turn to for transparency, for getting their questions asked, for advocacy during the entire process, as opposed to making it more of a paternalistic thing like, you know, I can't talk to you, but I'm happy to make the decision for you in your best interest. And people are getting pretty fed up with that.
20: Yeah, I agree 100%. What happened to the process? You take it to the people first, you do all of that, and then you move forward in the process. And it seems like that has gone by the wayside in many of these cities.
0: Mm-hmm, I agree.
20: Yeah. So, did they actually say at this celebration yesterday with all of these officials there in Saline Township that this data center could possibly cure cancer?
0: They did. yeah, that was just a comment. You know, the people who are doing this are clearly proud of it. And it seems massive to us, but it seems like one of a million in a sense, because we've heard about the big data centers all over the place. I was not invited to the event yesterday, so I had all day to watch CNBC and their live interviews of the people who are participating, people like Sam Altman of OpenAI and the CEO of Oracle. And they were really making a point that this is unique in its size and its investment and the pace of construction and how it will be actually online by the end of next year. So it gave me kind of like a different sense of how different this might be in the world of the hyperscale data centers.
20: It's much more than just us getting our technology, isn't it? It has to do with so many other kinds of advancements, innovations that they are foreseeing in the future.
0: Yeah, that's what they say. They called it, we'll all have an AI running in the background all the time, is one of them said, and I don't remember which one, you know, that it's just going to help. They were basically saying it's going to help humanity. It's going to help our lives run better. It's going to help us be more productive, efficient, you know, just better people. And, you know, where does it end? Nobody knows, perhaps. And that's how they got to the cure cancer.
20: Wow.
0: Answer that there will be so much data moving through it and so much capacity, so much capability that, mm-hmm. you know, who knows what will happen.
20: I want to go back, and Paula won't say this, but I will, about the fact that she and Bridge, Michigan, they were not invited to this event. This goes directly with what we were talking about how politicians today are very, very crafty at how they are putting together their message and who they talk to and who they don't talk to. And quite frankly, I'm sure they're upset with you on some of the investigative reporting that you have done over the last few years that involved the state. So I just wanted to put that out there, because I know that was when someone heard that you weren't invited, what, Paula Gardner from Bridge, Michigan wasn't invited to this event? You would think of anyone, you would be invited, but no. And that all has to do with how they are very close to the vest, politicians today, with how they are getting their communication out. And it's extremely disturbing.
0: No comment.
20: That's quite all right. I just want to make sure our listeners understand that. So let's go a little bit more into the data center in Saline Township. We're talking with Paula Gardner from Bridge, Michigan on the Lucy Ann Lance Show here on 1290 WLBY. What is this going to look like? And I want to set this up by saying I did talk with David Helmer from Braun and Helmer, who they were the auctioneers for the farm. And that brought in over, what was it? I can't remember if it was a quarter million or half a million. The auction alone, I mean, this was over a 100-year-old farm. They had items that went back that far. They were responsible for putting it all together. It was a massive feat. So when you think about that just alone, I have no idea what the Feldkamp family and the others who were involved in that, who owned that farm, what they got from the data center. Do you know how much it brought in for those families?
0: Oh, I knew at one time. I don't know off the top of my head.
20: It was a lot of money.
0: It was a lot of money.
20: And
0: you know, was it enough money knowing that, you know, it's going to be a $56 billion facility that's going to make money for the investors almost immediately? I think that's the question, too, which I also don't have an answer for. But they were very clear yesterday that like this is a fantastic investment, even at this level of spending, that the cash flow was going to start very quickly.
20: So is this about the investment for these ultra billionaires already? Or is it about what they can do for the future for all of us? Which is the overriding factor here? Because they are accused of only wanting to make money. Is that true? And see, in my mind, when you're that wealthy already, I can't imagine wanting more. I can't imagine that that's the overriding factor there. But I think differently about money than they do, I'm sure.
0: Yeah, I might too. it's hard for me to say. You know, I mean, I just don't know these people. But after yesterday, I have to say it's both. And maybe it's different among each person. You know, the related company, like, they deliver buildings that are, I don't know, transformational, I guess. I hate that word because it's overused, but it's, you know, they deliver signature type properties. So I think they take a lot of pride in that. But there was also like absolute delight talking about the profitability, even though they did not disclose numbers.
20: All right. Fair enough. I can't imagine we want people to put their money into things they think they're not going to make money at. So that's how it works in America here.
0: Although the state does it all the time.
20: Yeah, right. So, all right, let's talk about the data center itself. What is going to happen there? We know that there are a lot of union people working on it right now. We know that mm-hmm. it's bringing in a lot of jobs right now. That was talked about at this event yesterday. But what about after they're done building? How many jobs? What's going to transpire there?
0: You know, they say 450 jobs. These data centers are not known for being big employers. And it's been unclear to me so far. I have not found this information anywhere about where these, you know, who are these workers. Oracle said they were going to have up to 1,000 workers in Washtenaw County. I have no idea what that means because, you know, that hasn't been tied to the actual people on the ground over there. So, you know, they are promising jobs and I think we're still waiting for clarity on exactly who they are.
20: Hmm. All right. And what kind of work is going to be happening there?
0: I don't know.
20: We don't seem to know, do we?
0: No. I mean, there's technician type roles, of course, you know, just making sure the equipment runs well. But beyond that, because of the level of equipment and because of the types of computing or the compute that is on site, you know, I think they'll probably have a lot of fairly well-paid higher level jobs there.
20: Yeah. People may not realize we already have data centers amongst us, different kinds of data centers, like credit card centers. The one in Belleville, I know, I believe that's Visa, if I'm not mistaken, out there. They have minimal number of people that are actually working there, my understanding is mostly electricians, those mm-hmm. kinds of people. And they run very quietly, very efficiently. You don't hear a lot of problems about that. That one's in more of an industrial center, but I don't know how impacted the actual community members around there are. So, you know, these are peppered throughout the country. But what we're talking about is much grander, much mm-hmm. more intense. And supposedly, our future relies on us being able to develop these data centers. Do you think that's true?
0: Probably at this point. You know, it's like the technology is known and developing, and they've made the point yesterday also that it's changed since even the end of last year, that it's gotten sharper and smoother, and that the demand for it is the demand for AI at a lower price, they said, is infinite. So like being able to deliver it at a lower price through these large hyperscale centers seems to be like just a foundational aspect of bringing it to the masses and, you know, integrating it into our lives further.
20: In the meantime, a lot of people are struggling. So I want to switch gears here in just a moment with Paula Gardner, because you posted yesterday a call out to people asking them if they were able to let you know how they are doing. How is their money? How are they surviving with these high gas prices, et cetera? And, you know, when you have that, and in the background, the data center being built up here and all the hullabaloo that went on with it yesterday with all the big wigs being there,

0: you know, with a softer market for other things, hiring, interest rates, you know, and it's like, there's just like this convergence right now. And I think the average person is shocked when they go to the grocery store. If I'm an average person, I was stunned recently, you know, or like if you have an appliance repaired, or if you need to take a trip and you use most of the gas in your car, you know, and you realize I just spent this much money going here and coming back. You know, there are all these reminders out there on a regular basis that our financial situation has just changed. Mm. Affordability has changed.
1: 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And how can people access your newsletter and answer that question?
0: Well, they could email me directly at this point. I'd happily send them a copy of it. 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
1: All right. 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You can find out all that information, including Paula's email on there. How do you make sense of the fact that we've got a record-setting S&P 500 in the midst of what we just talked about?
0: Yeah. You know, I don't make sense of it. You know, does it, you know, I am an optimist in most things, but I always wait for the hammer to fall. And it just, you know, you have to wonder what it means. A lot of the AI, the tech stocks are doing well. Some of them aren't. It seems to be like a time of culling, perhaps, of, you know, the ones that are advancing, the ones that are not. But beyond that, I don't know, like, apparently we're still spending, even though our confidence is wavering, you know, so that certain types of stocks are still performing.
1: We're spending, but we're also depleting our savings, unfortunately, according to the numbers I saw this past week. So.
0: And using credit cards.
1: Yeah, exactly.
0: Again, yeah.
1: Right. All right, Paula. Interesting times we live in, as they say. They're all interesting, aren't they? Just glad to be alive no matter what. Thank you so much. Paula Gardner, business editor at Bridge, Michigan. 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It's always great to talk with you, Paula. Thank you for the fine work you do on behalf of the entire state of Michigan. We appreciate it.
0: Oh, great to talk to you, and thank you.
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2: From ABC News Tech Trends, the artificial intelligence company Anthropic is beginning the process of going public, filing paperwork with the Securities and Exchange Commission. The SEC still needs to review the company's finances, but if approved, it would set up potentially one of the biggest IPOs of the year. Both OpenAI and SpaceX, which owns XAI, are also expected to go public in the coming months. NVIDIA has pulled the wraps off a new line of computer chips, which it's calling RTX Spark. They'll be used in upcoming laptops from companies including Dell, MSI, Lenovo, and Asus, which are being billed as the first laptops designed from the ground up to run agentic AI. That's a specific type of AI which can carry out tasks like booking a reservation or buying items online. And the New York Fed now says the unemployment rate among recent college graduates in industries friendly to remote work, like software development, is up marginally since the pandemic, about 1%. With Tech Trends.
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10: Room. I'm Renee Vitale. Trump says a deal to reopen the Strait of Hormuz and extend the Iran ceasefire could come within a week as negotiations continue despite brief tensions. Iran is reviewing a final proposal while Hezbollah has agreed to a U.S.-backed ceasefire with Israel that would halt strikes on Beirut. Trump says Israeli forces won't enter the city after a call with Prime Minister Benjamin Netanyahu, though Israel plans to keep targeting southern Lebanon. Their call reportedly grew heated with Trump pushing Israel to scale back its offensive. Nearly 1,000 UAW workers at the American Axle plant in Three Rivers walked off the job at midnight on Monday after contract talks broke down. Union leaders say employees have spent nearly two decades working under steep concessions made during the Great Recession, with some longtime workers seeing wages cut from $29 an hour to $14.50. Pay now tops out at $22 an hour, and workers say that they won't return until they secure a better deal. UAW President Sean Fain joined local 2093 members on the picket line, telling company leaders, time's up as workers push for wages that they say reflect years of sacrifices and the billions in profits their labor has supported. And Michigan State Police say a 33-year-old man was arrested Saturday night on northbound U.S. 23 in Milan Township. Dispatchers received a frantic call from a driver stating that a Peterbilt semi-truck was following his vehicle, which was packed with five family members, and that the truck driver was actively firing a pistol at them. Troopers quickly intercepted the truck and arrested the driver. He is currently being held in jail with charges pending. That's the latest from the Cook and White newsroom. Cook and White, your trusted local carrier expert for over 85 years.
11: I'm Ira Weintraub with the St. Arbor Sports Update. The final nine maize and blue athletes still competing will represent the men's and women's track and field teams at the NCAA Outdoor Track and Field National Championships next Wednesday through Saturday, June 10th through 13th in Eugene, Oregon. For men's track and field, Miles Brown and Kendon Law in the 800-meter run, Trip McFarland and Brendan Herger in the 1500-meter run, and Quincy Isaac in the long jump. From women's track and field, Sydney Green in the 400-meter hurdles, Amari Harlan in the long jump, and Elizabeth Tapper and Abigail Russell in the shot put. The Tigers beat the Tampa Bay Rays 10-9 last night to open their three-game series down in St. Petersburg, Florida. This series continues tonight at 6:40 down in St. Pete. Tonight's pitching matchup features Detroit's Zach Flaherty versus Tampa's Steven Matz. Coverage starts tonight at 6:15 on the Big 1050 WTKA. The Lions host their second week of organized team activities today through Thursday at the team's facilities in Allen Park. The Lions will also host OTAs next week. Detroit's mandatory minicamp is June 16th and 17th. The Lions, who will open training camp in late July, play the first exhibition game on August 13th at the Cincinnati Bengals. The Lions open their regular season on Sunday, September 13th versus New Orleans Saints at Ford Field. The Stanley Cup Finals, the Vegas Golden Knights versus the Carolina Hurricanes, starts tonight at 8 o'clock in Raleigh, North Carolina. The NBA Finals, the New York Knicks versus the San Antonio Spurs, starts tomorrow night in San Antonio. 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
12: ABC Entertainment News. The Tony Awards have announced a special performance ahead of Sunday's show. Tony, host Pink, will be joined by Queen Latifah, Whitney Levitt, Julianne Hough, and more to honor the musical Chicago's historic 30-year run. The Tony Awards will air this Sunday on CBS and stream on Paramount+.
13: You shouldn't be trying to steal my house!
12: Kelly Ripa and Mark Consuelos have executive produced a new docuseries for Hulu. Squatters, Get the F Out of My House is a six-part series that tells the stories of ordinary people and the squatters living rent-free on their properties. The series premieres on Hulu and Hulu on Disney Plus on June 4th. Disney is the parent company of Hulu, Disney Plus, and ABC News. Anna Kendrick is stepping into a new role. ABC Audio has confirmed that Kendrick will direct the upcoming Netflix film, The Seven Husbands of Evelyn.
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9: 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We need to check in with our producer, Derek, because he got a brand new 3D printer. He paid about $300 or so dollars for it. He really researched what he was going to get. I'm shocked that those do not cost more money. That didn't seem like
2: that was on the more expensive side for a kind of really intermediate. You can get them for like $150, $200.
9: Wow. So when you do that, though, you have supplies you have to buy with it. Like what and how much do those cost?
2: There's some tools that are I bought like a $30 like tool pack, which has like brushes and little files and nozzle like cleaners and stuff.
9: But what about the actual, what is it called? Wax? What are you making?
2: Filament.
9: Filament. Is that expensive?
2: For a kilogram roll, it's about $10.
9: What can you make out of a kilogram roll, though? How much?
2: Oh, boy.
9: You do a lot of different items?
2: It's kind of cool because the software tells you the time, mm-hmm. like the different layers that it's going to do, the infill, like the outside layers, and it'll tell you how much you're using and the cost of that.
9: Okay.
2: So if it's on the small side, it's going to be like grams. And a kilogram is 1,000 grams.
9: Okay.
2: So
9: thank you for clarifying that with me. For somebody who didn't know, we have 26 letters in the alphabet. If you think I was going to know that, I got news for you.
2: Kilo means 1,000. No. I have a multicolor printer, so it's kind of hard to gauge.
9: Uh-huh.
2: Like, obviously, the one color, I printed this many things. This is how much but I printed like a Red Wing keychain, so it used red and white. And I don't know, a roll's $10 and it'll last a good amount of time.
9: What did you make?
2: The first thing I made was, when I plugged it in, it kind of made you make, like before updating and everything, it made you make like their logo, a little like puck size, of the company's logo of the 3D printer. But after that, the first thing I printed was, Benchy, the little boat that I mentioned. So I printed it in red. I have black, red, and white loaded.
9: And again, this is something that everyone who gets one makes this first. This is a community type of thing.
2: But also, I researched a little bit more, and it's actually a really good test for your 3D printer because there's not many flat surfaces. There's overhangs that it doesn't. If there's like a big figurine and there's overhangs on it, it's going to print supports because it's overhanging. It's printing on nothing essentially. Mm-hmm. So you need supports to print. And this little guy is a good test because it's small enough to where you don't need supports on some of these overhangs and the angles and stuff. So it's a good test for your 3D printer. And it came out pretty good, but I printed, like I said, Red Wings keychains, only a couple of those, a phone holder,
9: wow.
2: Little D&D characters our characters. So,
9: Dungeons and Dragons.
2: Yes, Dungeons and Dragons.
9: Oh, do you just put those up when you guys are playing the game?
2: Yeah, we have like a board. One player in our campaign has had his, like, it's like an official, like, he bought, like, it's like an inch tall.
9: Mm-hmm.
2: Not very tall at all. So I kind of scaled it off of his, and because it's official. And
9: now you all have characters
2: mm-hmm.
9: made? Oh, my gosh.
2: We haven't painted them, so they're all just the black filament.
9: Uh-huh. You have to hand paint them?
2: something that small, I wouldn't recommend doing multicolor because it's so detailed and it's gonna pretty much.
1: But
2: just,
1: does the machine come out in color too, though, in paint? I mean, do you?
2: No.
1: You have to go and paint it later.
2: But it's a multicolor, so you can tell the program to paint something a different color on the same item. So it'll, and you correlate that with whatever color.
1: Oh, so
2: color
1: it does.
2: You,
1: okay.
2: Yeah.
1: Okay.
2: But also, you have to take into account, there's one nozzle and it goes between colors, so it has to purge, it has to get rid of
1: So that's
2: enough
1: more time?
2: And material.
1: Oh, I see.
2: So if you really want to do multicolor, you can. But like functional stuff, like a phone holder, the characters, I just printed one color.
1: Are you glad you got this?
2: I am, yeah. Kind of took over my entire weekend, but I did get outside, though, and I did get out and enjoy the weather. So it was really nice this weekend.
1: Oh. So you're making little toys now. You're a toy maker.
2: I don't know. It's pretty
1: functional.
2: Gadget
1: maker?
2: Gadget.
1: He texted me the photos over the weekend. I was blown away. I couldn't believe what I was looking at. You did it so quickly. And I wrote back to him. I said, you're a manufacturer now.
2: I did like that. Yeah, I'm a small manufacturer.
1: Yes, you are. Yeah. You can make just about anything. So if I need something and I can't find it, I'm coming to you.
2: They could print you a 1290 WLBY logo. How about that?
1: Will you do that?
2: I don't have that color blue. I have a lighter blue.
1: I'll pay for the blue.
2: If I get a navy, I'm going to print maize and blue. That's about the same color.
1: Yeah, so. Okay. All right. Yeah. I love that. Well, pretty cool. 3D printer. And what's the most expensive one you saw online or when you were researching these?
2: Of course, right when I bought this one, it's been out, but like the same company that makes it, they have one that uses different nozzles so it doesn't take time to change colors, but you can spend $1,000 if you wanted to.
1: Okay.
2: You can spend $4,000 if you wanted to.
1: Hmm.
2: So this is a good start, good multicolor.
1: Does this mean you don't have to buy certain things anymore because you can just make them?
2: Yeah, I found a good file for chip clips, so I don't never need to buy chip clips anymore.
1: Oh, that's great. Will you make a 1290 chip clip? I love that.
2: Sure, I can probably figure it out. It's a cool software. It's you can copy paste and everything, and you can rotate it, and you can and then the programmer will like kind of gauge how your printer will print it, and it creates the code for your printer. You send it to it, and it gets the file in a couple seconds, and then it starts printing.
1: Do you have gold?
2: I don't have gold yet. No.
1: Oh, get gold! I'm on a 1290 chip clip in gold, so you don't have to do the multicolor for that one. Okay.
2: Okay.
1: I gotta think of all sorts of 1290 things I want now.
2: Print little Bichons.
1: How about a 1290 hair clip? I'd wear that.
2: Make it really big and
1: ostentatious.
2: Yeah.
1: In glitter. Derek Laughlin, our producer. I'm Lucy Ann Lance. Coming up next hour, it is the 3rd annual Ann Arbor Rotary Yoga Retreat we're going to be talking about. Jody Tall is a certified yoga director. She's also program director with the Rotary Club of Ann Arbor. We're going to find out why the Rotary Club has taken this up as a mission. And I have a feeling it has to do with health and mental health and all the great things they champion locally. Steve Ragsdale will be joining her. He is a professor of biological chemistry at Michigan Medicine and is a yoga scientist. So we're going to really delve into yoga next hour. It'll limber up here. News first, next, right here on Ann Arbor's Talk Station. Did you say you could make Bichons?
2: Little Bichon models, yeah.
1: Oh.
2: You can make anything you want.
1: I want them to look just like Bowen Brixton, all right?
2: All right.
1: Good luck.
2: With all the fuzz, I'll need it, yeah.
1: We'll be back after the news on Ann Arbor's Talk Station, 1290 WLBY.
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22: From ABC News, Sherry Preston. President Trump has tapped Bill Pulte to be acting director of national intelligence. Pulte is a federal housing finance director and the chair of mortgage giants Fannie Mae and Freddie Mac. He'll keep those jobs and will take over for Tulsi Gabbard, who resigned last month. The polls are now open across the country in many states holding primaries. ABC's Alex Stone has more on the very crowded races in California, one for governor, the other for Los Angeles mayor.
23: The top two vote getters for both governor of California and mayor of Los
0: Los Angeles will move on to the general election tonight. Unless one candidate in those races gets 50% of the vote, then they win outright. But that's not likely based on polling. For governor, former Health and Human Services Secretary Javier Becerra is leading polling here. The question is, who will be in second place and continue on to November? Republican Fox News host Steve Hilton or Democratic activist Tom Steyer? And for mayor of L.A., Karen Bass is in the political fight for her life against one-time ally Nithya Raman and former reality TV star Spencer Pratt. Alex Stone, ABC News, Los Angeles.
22: Russia bombarding Ukraine overnight. At least 17 people in Kyiv were killed, says ABC's Patrick Reval.
4: We saw Russia launch a very large number of ballistic missiles, which are the most difficult thing for Ukraine to shoot down right now. It's only able really to do so with U.S.-made interceptor missiles, and that is why you are seeing President Zelensky issue again this plea for the U.S. to help with that.
22: The southeastern city of Dnipro was also hit. President Trump says the U.S. will have a deal made with Iran over the next week following a phone call with Israeli Prime Minister Benjamin Netanyahu on Monday that was described as tense. Iran insists Israel's further incursion into Lebanon is a violation of the ceasefire. Secretary of State Marco Rubio on Capitol Hill. He appears for back-to-back congressional hearings, first time since the Iran war began that he's faced questions. You're listening to ABC News.
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22: President Trump reacting to the Justice Department's promise to abide by a judge's ruling blocking the $1.8 billion so-called anti-weaponization fund. ABC's Jonathan Carl.
24: The president, I called him up about this, asked him what he was going to do about it. He told me he's going to abide by the court's ruling. He said, look, this weaponization fund is a wonderful thing. He told me it's a wonderful thing. But what can you do if a court says it can't happen? And right now a court is saying it can't happen. You know, what can you do? So it's stuck now in the courts.
22: A change in policing at immigration protests outside a privately run ICE detention center in Newark, New Jersey. ABC's Phil Tate is there.
25: Now, Newark police, they're front and center, securing the half-mile stretch near Delaney Hall. Mayor Baraka called state police's tactics overly aggressive, announcing Newark police would be taking over. Days ago, state police were brought in by New Jersey Governor Mikey Sherrill in an effort to prevent ICE from escalating violence and to keep the state of affairs in check.
22: Security extraordinarily tight for the World Cup, including for those who want to see the games from the sky.
26: Drone operators who enter restricted airspace could be fined $100,000, as nearly a dozen cities across the U.S. host 78 World Cup matches. Officials say immigration agents will be involved in security operations, but their focus will be on counterterrorism, not immigration enforcement.
22: That's ABC's Hannah Batah. I'm Sherry Preston. ABC News.
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1: Started out the show last hour telling you there's another little factoid about today. 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And today's Community Cares, we are going to be talking with the Alzheimer's Association, Fighting Memory Loss. This is part one, our conversation with Sue Prin, Development Manager, and Jen Martin, who is a program community educator volunteer with our Alzheimer's Association. She also is just an incredible human being to talk with. Love talking with her. And you're going to hear more about her journey and a family member of hers who had Alzheimer's and how impactful it was on her life, on her family's life, and how wonderful the Alzheimer's Association was in helping them cope with it. That's coming up around 10:45 this morning. Prior to that, we're going to talk about yoga. Yeah, the Ann Arbor Rotary Club is having a yoga retreat. We've got all the details for you, and we'll talk with a couple of experts about that. Rotarians are known for the meaningful wellness experiences that they can provide and all the great work they do in our community, especially with children and other nonprofit organizations. Just a great, great organization. You'll hear more about that. All coming up right here on Ann Arbor's Talk Station.
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16: 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And do they really work? Well, first, let's talk about actual magnesium. That's an essential mineral that is needed for more than 300 different processes in the body, according to one dietitian. And most people get enough of it simply from the foods they eat. Now, if you're not getting enough, there are a few different types of supplements you can try. 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And maybe it's those things then that help you get some better sleep. I'm Dr. Sanjay Gupta, helping you live a better life.
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4: The Lucy Ann Lance Show on 1290 WLBY. The third annual Ann Arbor Rotary Yoga Retreat is coming up, and we're going to talk about that today and all things yoga. Jody Tall in studio. She is a certified yoga director, also program director with the Rotary Club of Ann Arbor. People may be wondering, why is the Rotary Club doing a yoga retreat? How did that come about?
5: Interesting question. We take on huge projects, and one of the projects I think we're all very, very proud of is the collaboration that we've had over the years with the Gates Foundation to eradicate polio. And we've almost achieved that. And I think that we all take tremendous pride in having our dollars go to work to for such an important cause. And we've recognized recently that our country, our world, is plagued with depression and anxiety. And so we have been very consciously, very intentionally taking on projects. The motto for Rotary is service above self. And it's very in keeping with why we do yoga. The whole essence of karma yoga is to be your very best so you have your very, very best to give. Service above self.
4: So yoga is more than exercise.
5: Yeah, it's much, much more than exercise. And I think as yoga has become very commercialized, the exercise component and the cute outfits and the looking super, super skinny has triumphed. But more and more, especially for New York Times readers, article after article after article details that the demographics of the practice of yoga and who is practicing yoga has really shifted. For example, recently there was an article that was about a 102-year-old yoga master who actually still teaches yoga. And another article recently detailed the fact that it used to be that it was mostly a 20s, 30s gig. More and more, it's a 50s, 60s gig. And we're adapting, as we have in the yoga retreat, we're really adapting to make it user-friendly and just completely inclusive. So this year, unlike previous years, we're offering anybody and everybody a chair. We want everyone to have access to what we believe is the source of sort of orchestrating your very best life.
4: Literally a chair, because not
5: literally
4: everyone can
5: chair.
4: Get down on the floor, right?
5: That's exactly right, yeah. And so we're saying everybody is welcome to come. It's not just for 20-year-olds.
4: Third annual Ann Arbor Rotary Yoga Retreat is Sunday, June 14th. It's an all-day affair, 8:30 in the morning until 4 p.m. Where is this taking place?
5: At Kensington, just across from Briarwood.
4: All right, the Grand Ballroom in the Kensington Hotel.
5: It's beautiful.
4: Off of South State Street. What should people do to get involved with this?
5: So if they visit the Rotary website, I guess, is there a place to post it? We have registration information on the Rotary website. And we also have links, and we have a kiosk. And we also have, so the yoga retreat is a fundraising event for our Kids Serving Kids programs. So with Rotary, we offer scholarships, we offer tutoring, we offer mentoring, we offer storytelling and reading with elementary school children. And so
4: children is a big focus of Rotary, right?
5: And so the money will go to help fund our children's, no. our youth programming?
4: You can get more information by going online to the Ann Arbor Rotary Club website. It is a2rotary.org. That's A, the number 2, rotary.org. And then you want to click on the yoga retreat, which is coming up on June 14th. How did you get involved with yoga? You were in music.
5: Right. I have a master's degree in music and for many, many years was the director of the music program at my church, which is First Congregational Church in Ann Arbor. And years and years ago, I think I was maybe 25, 26, I was seated on an airplane next to a woman who I thought was probably quite elderly. She probably was even younger than I am now. I don't know. But
4: it's amazing how our view changes as we age.
5: But she said, "Honey, it seems like you really are feeling poorly." And I said, "Yeah, I really am." And she said, "Are you up for an experiment?" And I thought, "Well, sure, why not?" Kind of curious as to what this experiment would be. She said, "Once the flight attendants finish the meal service, I'm going to ask you to stand in the aisle and just do a couple of things. You up for it?" And I said, "You bet I'm up for it." So the flight attendants finished the meal service. I stood in the aisle and she had me like stand straight and take a really big inhale and then bend over to the left with an exhale and then coming back straight and then doing the same thing on the other side. She took me through just a couple of movements that was really about my breathing. And when I sat down, I said, "What have you done to me? This is so fantastic."
4: You really felt better from that?
5: I felt transformed, truly, so much so that I said, "Where can I learn more?" Because she said, "This is yoga." And back then, yoga was not household. It wasn't commercialized right at that point. And she said, "There's a really good book called Richard Hittleman's 28 Days to Yoga." So I got off the airplane. I went straight to the bookstore, got Richard Hittleman's 28 Days to Yoga, and did that book every single day for 28 days. And my whole reference for feeling good shifted. I felt taller. I just felt more awake. And I felt more alive.
4: Is it the breathing and the stretching that changes the body?
5: I think it's a combination. So it's being more awake to the breath and the power of the breath. To, you know, the inhale actually really energizes the brain. And the exhale kind of resets the barometer from fight or flight into rest and restore. So it's partly the breath. It's a focus on deep, deep relaxation. It's focusing on, you know, really beginning to be mindful, to notice, okay, when I have 4 bags of potato chips, I don't feel very good. But if I have an apple or a banana or some spinach, something good happens. And I would say that, you know, so what we ask our system to digest in the form of food, in the form of media, in the form of should I go to the mall or should I take a walk through the woods? You really start to begin to differentiate and prioritize, wow, I feel so good when I do my breathing exercises. I feel so good when I get myself to yoga.
4: Jody, tell our guest, she is a certified yoga director. She's with the Rotary Club of Ann Arbor. Help our listeners right now do this and myself. So give us a breathing exercise. What do you want us to do?
5: So I want you to, if you're sitting, please sit with your spine very straight. We like to think of
4: That's
5: this.
4: Hard for me to do. I like to. Well, bend down.
5: You can try bending down.
4: No. This is good. I'm doing it.
5: Think of your spine. Your spine is like an energetic highway, and think of it as the trunk of the most beautiful, beautiful tree. Mm-hmm. And so what we're going to do is
4: Derek, are you following along here? Come on.
6: I am, yes.
4: All right. See you sit up there, sir.
5: So we're going to do just a very simple breathing exercise where we're going to awaken, just follow the breath. become present to the breath.
4: Okay.
5: So, and we're going to draw a little square in the sky, in the air. So
4: with our finger, draw a square.
5: Yeah.
4: Okay.
5: So just inhale the finger going up, then hold, and then exhale the finger going down, hold, inhale going up, hold, exhale going down, hold, one more time, inhale to the count of four, hold to the count of four, exhale to the count of four, and hold to the count of four.
4: Oh, that was wonderful. Are we not breathing correctly?
5: No, we're not. We're so busy with our lives that we're constantly in what's called fight or flight. And that means, really, in terms of our breathing, that we're taking very, very shallow breaths. And that puts us in
4: this constant
5: alarmed.
4: Mode of, yes, of being
5: stressed.
4: Yes. And this gives you some grounding.
5: Mm-hmm.
4: Wow, that was really interesting.
5: So when you, I love to think and I love to experience that when you inhale, it's a process of energizing the brain. And when you exhale, it's like a little mini retreat. It's like a little mini vacation.
4: I noticed when you do your inhaling, you're doing it through your nose. As opposed to your mouth.
5: That's a really good point. Yeah. In yoga, we do mostly inhale through the nose. There are occasions where we inhale. But during the class and during what we call pranayama, which are designated really powerful breathing exercises that we will do at the retreat, it's through the nose.
4: Jody, tell us about the retreat, what people should expect. I mentioned it's an all-day retreat. Is it drop-in any time, or do you spend the whole day there?
5: We spend the whole day. I think people are we hope they'll arrive by 8. We'll start at 8:30, and then we are offering a vegetarian breakfast. And through the morning, this year is super exciting because we invited a neurologist from New York City, and Jonathan, I'm just blanking on his name. Anyway, he is going to be Jonathan Rosenthal is going to be talking about his career as a neurologist and what yoga and meditation does to keep the brain alive.
4: You know, it's interesting because you have a lot of experts like that are involved with this and a lot of faculty members. And we were hoping to talk with one of them today. He may still show up. But Steve Ragsdale, who's a professor of biological chemistry at Michigan Medicine. He's a yoga scientist. I imagine people don't realize they are yoga scientists. You mentioned Dr. Jonathan Rosenthal, neurologist, clinical neurophysiologist, founder of the annual Neuroscience and Yoga Conference. You also have involved in this a retired clinical professor of radiology and chairman of the Board of Trustees at Central Michigan University. Sam Katamatsu, Dr. Katamatsu. So
5: we call him Dr. Sam.
4: Yeah. So this is, going back to when you were that young person on that plane, when you were first introduced to yoga, and you mentioned that, you know, it wasn't a thing back then. And I remember I was about 10 years old. I had a cousin, an older cousin, who was involved in yoga. And my mother was horrified that she was introducing me to it because back then it was thought it was sort of cultish.
5: Right.
4: And that I was going to switch religions. But
5: right.
4: It has become so much more mainstream than that now.
5: Mainstream because it's now really understood to be incredibly beneficial to your health and
4: mind,
5: well-being.
4: Body, spirit.
5: Yeah.
4: Yeah. All three.
5: So the theme this year for the retreat is mental health and well-being. And so what we hope is that each participant will experience a deep, very nurturing, healing peace through the day, which it's 8:30 to 4, I believe, and then we serve a vegetarian lunch. And some will be sort of lecture related, but most will be very experiential, where whether you want a chair, whether you want to do modified yoga, we've really adapted the retreat to be really inclusive for anyone who's interested. Who, what we hope is that you will drop into curiosity and wonder and leave any, there's a wonderful Rumi poem. It goes, beyond ideas of right and wrongdoing, there is a field, a magical field. I'll meet you there. Mm-hmm. And we hope to introduce the possibility of that magical place within each one of us that that generates health and well-being.
4: That's beautiful. Third annual Ann Arbor Rotary Yoga Retreat, Sunday, June 14th, starting at 8:30 in the morning, running until 4 p.m. It'll be at the Grand Ballroom at the Kensington Hotel on South State Street in Ann Arbor. Yoga for well-being. It's going to be a big community event. Mental health is going to be really stressed here. I see Collier Smith is speaking at this as well. Tell us a little bit about him.
5: So Collier is a wonderful colleague, and he and Dr. Sam are actually in process now of a big project with the University of Michigan Depression Center.
4: Collier lost his son to suicide, and he's very outspoken about it, and endeavoring to make all of us more aware of this critical. It's just been horrifying to see how many suicides there are today. And,
5: right.
4: And how people are struggling with their mental health.
5: And the high schools. I can remember years ago, I taught yoga to teachers at Skyline because their students were having so many panic attacks.
4: Wow.
5: And the remedy is breathing. So the deeper the breathing, it really activates the vagus nerve, which is the part of our body that allows us to experience deep levels of relaxation.
4: Right.
5: And it's in those moments of deep levels of relaxation that we taste the peace that passeth all understanding.
4: Yeah. The vagus nerve, very responsive to this fight or flight
5: right.
4: Response. I know someone who has issues with it when he goes to the doctor, for instance, and the shock comes out and he faints because of it. And it has to do with his vagus nerve and what's going on. So
5: right.
4: I can see where that connection is that you're talking about here.
5: I think the thing about yoga that is so contagious, really, is that it's a process of self-discovery. And someone once said to me recently that we only have so much psychic energy. And in the practice of yoga and meditation, with the breathing exercises and the relaxation, you begin to discriminate and become somewhat territorial with your boundaries so that you're not giving so much of yourself away, but instead you're very intentionally cultivating what I like to say is grace, so that when you do give of yourself, it's very intentional and of service.
4: Mm. Which is exactly what Rotarians are all about as well. So
5: I just want to share the Rotary four-way test because I love it and I like to think that I live by it. And it is simpatico with the practice of yoga. It goes like this. In all I say and do, I ask myself, is it the truth? Is it fair? Does it benefit all concerned? And does it build goodwill and better friendship?
4: Mm. All of us should live by that mantra.
5: And it's directed, really, the Rotary four-way test is directed within. You know, we think of being of service, but, you know, I like what the flight attendants always say, consider your own oxygen needs first.
4: Yeah.
5: So we're looking after, we're cultivating strength, and we're cultivating, I guess, really ideas, just little. It's amazing to me all the people who say, why is it that I get my very best ideas mm-hmm. during yoga? And it's because the mind is calm.
4: Yeah. Mind is free to.
5: The mind is free to have a little spark. And then usually with that idea comes, oh my gosh, I couldn't possibly do that. And then like 10 years later, you find yourself doing that.
4: For more information about the 3rd Annual Ann Arbor Rotary Yoga Retreat, go online to the Rotary Club of Ann Arbor's website. It is a2rotary.org, a2rotary.org. How much is the cost for this all-day event on June 14th?
5: So I wanted to say we offer lots of scholarships. If there is a financial need, we want to make this available to everyone. I think that it's, I'm not actually sure what the cost is. The early bird discount was 70.
4: I think 85 is the one now.
5: So,
4: 85 for the whole day. But it's nice that you've got the scholarships available. So if people would like to inquire, they just can put that in there. And,
5: right.
4: Okay.
5: And they have a financial need. And then we offer for Rotaracts, you know, we have all these younger subsidiary clubs affiliated with Rotary, and they are all coming for free. So it's while we're raising money, we don't want money to be an obstacle.
4: Yeah. All right. Annual retreat, bringing together experienced instructors, community members, and Rotarians for a meaningful wellness experience. 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Great talking with you today, Jody. We appreciate it.
5: Can I give you one more experiment?
4: Yes.
5: So there's a little saying that we have in yoga. At the end of every class, I say, Hari Om Tat Sat. And I encourage my students to just look like really small.
4: So take your hand and put it like you have a kaleidoscope in your eye there. So
5: right.
4: Round your hand over and you're looking through the hole through your hand, okay?
5: And you just say, Hari Om Tat Sat.
4: Hari Om. And as you say Tat Sat, you want to spread your hand out and throw
5: just
4: it in the air.
5: Like opening to life.
4: Hari Om Tat Sat.
5: That's the feeling that yoga generates.
4: Wow. It's interesting because when you have your eye just looking in that little hole, it's very small. But then you open up your arms to the whole sky and you realize,

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7: If you're caring for an aging parent, you may feel quite often that you're alone in what you're doing. But you're not. Not by a long shot. According to a new report by the Pew Research Center, 10% of U.S. adults are caring for a parent over age 65. Millions more are caring for a spouse or partner 65 or older. Beyond the sheer numbers, this report, perhaps unsurprisingly, found a major difference in caregiver well-being between men and women. One psychologist we spoke to suggested thinking 5 years in the future and imagining where you are right now. Will you be glad you took something on, or regretful that you didn't? You also need to cut yourself some slack, he said, especially women. Don't try to shoulder all of the burden by yourself. You might need to ask for help before you burn out. You'll be so glad you did. I'm Dr. Sanjay Gupta, helping you live a better life.
8: I'm Renee Vitale. Trump says a deal to reopen the Strait of Hormuz and extend the Iran ceasefire could come within a week as negotiations continue despite brief tensions. Iran is reviewing a final proposal while Hezbollah has agreed to a U.S.-backed ceasefire with Israel that would halt strikes on Beirut. Trump says Israeli forces won't enter the city after a call with Prime Minister Benjamin Netanyahu, though Israel plans to keep targeting southern Lebanon. Their call reportedly grew heated, with Trump pushing Israel to scale back its offensive. The Michigan Democratic Appeals Committee has a critical decision to make today. It's expected to decide on how to move forward in the aftermath of numerous calls for an independent audit of the voting results of the party's April 19th convention. That gathering selected the candidates for Attorney General, Secretary of State, and the Board of Candidates at Michigan, Michigan State, and Wayne State University. Critics say that there has been mounting evidence that either votes were not counted or others voted remotely in violation of party rules. The University of Michigan collected more than 16 tons of reusable goods during the spring student move-out. It was a record for the long-running program designed to reduce landfill materials. The collections have been taking place for over 25 years as students move out of residence halls. Clothing, bedding, and other household items were gathered and redirected to campus programs and nonprofit organizations. UM also was able to divert 90% of potential landfill waste during commencement events this spring, with an estimated 90%

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2: I'm Merrill Weintraub with the St. Arbor Sports Update. The Tigers beat the Tampa Bay Rays 10-9 last night to open their three-game series down in St. Petersburg, Florida. Dylan Dingler, Kerry Carpenter, Riley Green, and Hao-Yu Lee went a combined 14-for-19 at the plate, including two home runs by Dingler and one home run each by Carpenter, Green, and Lee. This series continues tonight at 6:40 down in St. Pete. Tonight's pitching matchup features Detroit's Zach Flaherty versus Tampa's Steven Matz. Coverage starts tonight at 6:15 on the Big 1050 WTKA. The Lions host their second week of organized team activities today through Thursday at the team's facilities in Allen Park. The Lions will also host OTAs next week. Detroit's mandatory minicamp is June 16th and 17th. The Lions, who will open training camp in late July, play their first exhibition game on August 13th at the Cincinnati Bengals. The Lions open their regular season on Sunday, September 13th. Versus the New Orleans Saints at Ford Field. The Stanley Cup Finals, the Vegas Golden Knights versus the Carolina Hurricanes, starts tonight at 8 o'clock in Raleigh, North Carolina. The Golden Knights are seeking the franchise's second Stanley Cup. Vegas won the Cup in 2023. The Carolina Hurricanes are in the Cup Finals for the third time, having won the Cup in 2006. The NBA Finals, the New York Knicks versus San Antonio Spurs, starts tomorrow night in San Antonio. The Spurs, who have won five NBA titles in franchise history, most recently in 2014, beat the Knicks in the 1999 NBA Finals. The Knicks have won two NBA titles, most recently in 1973. 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
13: Fighting memory loss seems to be something that every family has to do today. It is so pervasive, dementia and Alzheimer's. I'm Lucy Ann Lance, and this is Community Cares. Today, we talk about fighting memory loss with the Alzheimer's Association Michigan Chapter, Sue Prin. She is the development manager. Good morning.
14: Good morning.
13: And those numbers are staggering when you think about it.
14: Well, absolutely. Right now, there are over 7 million Americans right now that are living with Alzheimer's, as well as over 200,000 here in Michigan alone. And not only those that are affected by or have the diagnosis, there are also the caregivers that are affected by this. So there's 12 million that are providing caregiving throughout the United States. And here in Michigan, we have over 380,000 that dedicate 872 million hours of unpaid care.
13: Oh, and there's no rest for the weary. I know so many of them out there. It's just such a hard, hard thing to do. Also with us is Jen Martin. She knows that journey well. She is a program community educator, volunteer with our Alzheimer's Association Michigan chapter. You left your job back in 2019 to take care of both of your parents, both of whom had Alzheimer's?
15: That's correct.
13: That was a big decision you made.
15: It was a huge decision, and one that I never anticipated. I had been a practicing attorney. I worked for many years in Washington, D.C., and moved home to Michigan in 2002 to join the University of Michigan Government Relations team. So I was very focused on my career until it became an obvious yet difficult choice to leave my work and spend time taking care of them.
13: I'm flabbergasted by that. That is amazing. And what a dedicated daughter.
15: Well, thank you.
13: You are. You have now lost both of your parents?
15: I have.
13: What was that journey like when you were taking care of them for you?
15: Well, I was constantly blindsided by the twists and turns of this disease. It is truly devastating. But I also want to say, and I always say this, that there were many moments of joy and beauty, and caring for someone with dementia, Alzheimer's, really goes to the heart of who we are as human beings. And the Alzheimer's Association provides so many incredible resources along the way, things like support groups, a 24/7 hotline, all of these incredible, robust resources that are available for free and with no eligibility requirements. So I did have a lot of support along the way.
13: Well, that's so great to hear that. But it takes a lot to have to root that out and find that and to do that when you are also doing the day-to-day care of your parents. What that care in your case, what did that look like? Because it's a different experience for everyone.
15: Well, it started out sort of gradually, and I realized that over time I was going over to my parents' home every day and unloading the dishwasher and loading it back up again and putting out dinner and filling the medicine trays and checking out appointments and raking the leaves and shoveling the snow. And it was really caring for not only the two of them, interacting with our extended family, their friends and neighbors who were concerned about them, and communicating with them what was happening. So it was all encompassing, truly. And that is why having the support and resources of the Michigan Alzheimer's Association is so incredibly profoundly helpful.
13: You had been away and then came back home, and so then you started seeing day to day exactly what was going on. Was that a huge wake-up call for you when you did come back home and you saw some of the problems they were having?
15: Absolutely. And to give you a clear idea of what that looked like, my mother was no longer able to follow directions in a recipe. She wasn't able to communicate with my father about how he could help her make dinner. Then, as time went on, I was at a basketball game at Chrysler one night, and my father got lost going to Metzger's to pick up dinner.
13: Oh.
15: And I had fortunately put a tracker on his car. I could see where he was, and he was in Stockbridge, almost to Lansing.
13: Oh, my gosh.
15: He had made that wrong turn out on Jackson Road.
13: Wow.
15: And gone a little too far. So these were clear signs that there were problems.
13: Jen Martin with us. She's a volunteer with the Alzheimer's Association Michigan chapter. Also with us is Sue Prin, who's development manager. I have to say, I hear this story over and
15: yes.
13: over and over again yeah. amongst my circle of friends.
14: And that is a conversation that I feel that people, I feel blessed that they share that with me. I don't have a personal connection to the cause, but I have a deep passion to support all those and to have a world without Alzheimer's and all dementia. And every time someone who shares their personal journey, such as Jen, it's powerful, it's impactful, and I take it to heart and I appreciate those sharing it with us.
13: I do too. Jen, thank you so
14: yes.
13: much. That
14: oh,
13: I know
14: welcome.
13: It's hard to talk about these things. And I think as family members that we like to pretend it's okay. We pretend
14: yeah.
13: that this is just a little forgetfulness right now.
14: Right.
13: Until it just keeps building and building and building.
15: That's right.
13: Yeah.
15: And as a volunteer now and part of the team of volunteers who deliver presentations across the community, it is so meaningful to hear others share their stories and to share tips. And the Alzheimer's Association provides us with excellent materials, everything from PowerPoint slides, helpful notes, even the technology. They arm us with a computer and all the different cords for all the different possible locations. And so we have those materials that serve as sort of a foundation for these conversations. And I always come away from these presentations feeling so inspired by the love that people have to give to those they're caring for and their desire to advance the mission of the Alzheimer's Association, which is a world without dementia.
13: And Sue, how can people get these resources?
14: Well, one of the great places to go to, especially the education programs that Jen is talking about, go to our website, alz.org/GMC. That is our local chapter website. So you can access any of the local programs that we have going on, how to even schedule a local program. We will come out. And these are all free services we provide the community to learn more about just Alzheimer's and dementia. We have programs that are surrounded about caregiving and supports for the caregivers, as well as a couple of education programs for those that have been diagnosed with the disease. So alz.org/GMC. But we also have an amazing national helpline. It's a 24/7 helpline that you can access anytime, and that is 1-800-272-3900. And they are there, it's staffed by master clinicians. They're there to answer any questions, connect you to our local chapter, local resources, and that is just the beginning. I call us a national organization with grassroots community connections.
13: What was the training like for you when you first started this process?
15: It was excellent. Every person I have interacted with in this organization has been excellent. So I felt confident. I did have to study, to be honest, a couple of them. Specifically, there's a presentation that includes the most up-to-date research and diagnostic tools that I simply was not aware of. And it's so exciting to learn about all of these advancements in the science just in the time since my parents were diagnosed.
13: So, and that's an important part of right. the Alzheimer's Association, the money that you raise to Correct. Promote that research, right?
14: Yes. As the development manager, I oversee the Washtenaw County Walk to End Alzheimer's. And the Walk to End Alzheimer's is held in over 600 communities nationwide. And the funds that we raise through this, they're very critical. They continue to provide us to be able to provide these resources of education programs, our 1-800 number, free to the community, as well as the research that we're involved in, as well as the advocacy we work that we do locally as well as federally.
13: Tell me about some of those research projects. In particular, a lot of that's being done here in Michigan.
14: Absolutely, and I'm glad you asked that. So what's really important to us is research, because we know to find a cure, it's going to take all of us to do this. So right now we have over $450 million invested in over 1,200 best-in-class projects that are in 56 countries over six continents.
13: Wow.
14: Now, here in Michigan alone, we have over $4 million invested in 22 projects, and there are 12 right here in Ann Arbor.
13: That's incredible. So how close are we getting to solving this mystery of Alzheimer's?
14: Well, I am not the expert on that, but what I can say, if you go to our website, it has all the information for you, the up-to-date research that's happening out there, the treatments that are there, the medications, everything. So I always say, go there. Be careful, though. A lot of information, great information, but just go to the alz.org/GMC, and you can access all the information, up-to-date, best-in-class products.
13: alz.org/GMC, and the 800 number is 800-272-3900.
14: Yes.
13: Jen, when your parents were alive and you were battling this with them, did you have hope with some of the new drugs that have come out? Were they able to avail themselves of that?
15: Unfortunately, no. By the time that I realized that their behavior was not just aging, I was not willing to put them through the lengthy kind of, I call it the LSAT, like, exam that was...
13: Being a lawyer.
15: yes. That was the only diagnostic tool available at that time.
13: Mm.
15: And the drugs that were coming out were for early diagnosis, and they were unfortunately past that stage. So we really focused on compassionate presence, on some of the tactics that the Alzheimer's Association educates people about, ways to redirect when moments got tense. But I have to say that for the most part, it was an incredibly powerful, emotional, joyful, beautiful time. And like I said, to care for someone with this disease really boils down to love.
13: Oh, that is so true. I'm Lucy Ann Lance, and this is Community Cares.
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13: Okay, this is really cool. The total number of days between the two holidays of Memorial Day and Labor Day, 106 days, longest possible. This only occurs once in a while. The next time won't be until 2037. That's because Labor Day isn't until September the 7th. We get a longer summer this year. Woohoo!
20: Yay. I like it.
13: Derek Laughlin, Lucy Ann Lance, go out there and make it a great day, everyone.
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24: Good Tuesday morning. This is Bloomberg Intelligence with Paul Sweeney, Scarlett Fu, and John Tucker. We've got a lot to cover here in the second hour of Bloomberg Intelligence. The stock market has decided on a direction, and for now, it is higher. We're going to check in with Mary Ross Gilbert, our senior equity analyst covering retail, on earnings out of a retailer, Victoria's Secret, with a new ticker as well, VSXY. Coulter Jones, our reporter on data investigations, will talk to us about the Bloomberg Big Take story about a Trump watchdog cutting enforcement which is helping the likes of Toyota, Walmart, and Apple. Shayna Sissel, founder and CEO at Banrion Asset Management, will join us with her outlook on the market. And Sri Natarajan, our chief Wall Street correspondent, will talk to us about SpaceX wanting a fee cut due to its IPO. Certainly Morgan Stanley and Goldman Sachs high up on that list. Now, of course, we've got HPE shares. You said it, Paul, record high, right?
0: Record highs.
24: Okay, so CEO Antonio Neri will be taking a victory lap when he speaks with our Ed Ludlow and Caroline Hyde later on this hour. But first, let's head over to John Tucker for Bloomberg Business Flash.
2: All right, guys, we are right now hovering around records for the major averages. Any gain at the close, that is going to be a record, but still not a lot of movement either way. Mentioned HPE soaring by the most ever. And in fact, those shares, we'll dive into it a little deeper, as you mentioned, but they are the best performing stock right now in the S&P 500. 25% higher right now. That's actually paired some of the earlier gains. Thanks, Jensen. Marvell Technology shares surging after NVIDIA's CEO, Jensen Huang, predicting the semiconductor and networking company will be the next business to hit $1 trillion in valuation. Martin Horn at Barings, meantime, says the current market run is backed up by the earnings.
3: At the moment, it pays, I think, not to over-intellectualize what's happening in the market, because we've seen what momentum of money does. This is backed by earnings, so it feels a little different from the dot-com bubble vibes that we may have got just a few months ago.
2: Right now, the S&P 500, 14 points higher. The Dow, up 70. The NASDAQ Composite Index, 63 points higher. Let me bring this breaking news to you that's crossing the Bloomberg. You know about what the critics have called the slush fund, but President Trump getting audit immunity for himself and his company from the Internal Revenue Service, even as this $1.8 billion fund is now in doubt because they're getting a lot of pushback from.
24: You mean the anti-weaponization fund?
2: That's what he has called it. But it looks like at least part of that is going to be successful for Donald Trump and the Trump family. Again, getting audit immunity from
24: the IRS. So
2: the
24: government
2: IRS
24: can no longer look into past tax filings from him or his businesses.
2: That's the headline. I'm looking for details because I really want to dive into this one. So anyway, when they come across, we'll hopefully talk about that. We check the markets and other stuff for you right here on Bloomberg Radio. I'm John Tucker. That's your Bloomberg Business Flash, Scarlett and Paul.
0: Hey, John Tucker, thank you so much. We appreciate it. Scarlett Fu and Paul Sweeney, we're live here in the Bloomberg Interactive Broker Studio, streaming live on YouTube as well. We got some green on the screen. We'll take that. Let's take a look at some of the names on the move today. We can do that with Bloomberg's Natalia Kenyajevich. Natalia, what are you looking at today?
4: Hi, guys. Let's start with Hewlett Packard. This is the best performing stock in the S&P 500 right now. Shares are up by 25%. This is the biggest jump on record. So the company posted better than expected results, also reported raised full year forecast on key metrics. So for the quarter ended in April, HP's revenue rose 40%. Analysts on average expected $9.74 billion, but the result was $10.7 billion. It was really interesting to look at analysts' commentary. So Vital Knowledge said that the company, quote, was facing a nearly impossibly high bar after Lenovo and Dell, but still it managed to blow away expectations thanks to robust demand and really solid execution. And on a year, no, I would say on a 12-month basis, results for the stock are really impressive, almost 140%. Nice. That's the gain.
0: More than a double. We'll take it. All right. How about Victoria's Secret?
4: Yeah. So retail sales, another big gainer stock. The stock is up by 44% today. The ticker for that one is VSXY. So we saw that earnings came better than expected. The company also boosted its outlook. So a retailer raised annual net sales guidance to $7.13 billion, up from previous guidance of $6.95. I should say that this is also one of the biggest gainers. On a 12-month basis, the stock is up by almost 200, 280%. Analysts were really, you know, satisfied by the fact how the company and new management is executing strategy specifically related to younger audience.
24: Yeah, new CEO Hillary Super, certainly a boost for her. Last stock on your list, Natalia.
4: Yeah, so Shake Shack, the ticker is SHA. You love it?
23: Yeah.
4: Did I tell you guys? I've never been to Shake Shack. It's so embarrassing.
24: Natalie, there's one down the street.
4: But they don't have vegetarian options.
23: No, that's a non-starter.
24: Wait, so you're a vegetarian or you just don't want hamburgers?
4: Vegetarian means no fish, no seafood, no meat.
24: They have a mushroom burger.
23: There's no way to live your life. All right, what do you got there?
4: Yes, but this is a decliner, guys. Minus almost 12% today. The company scaled back financial guidance, cited really tough environment. Same-store sales forecast is now sitting between 2.5 to 3%. Before, it was 3 to 5%. Bloomberg Intelligence is saying that this is basically confirms that previous guidance was really aggressive, and some measures like new barbecue menu was really helped just for a while in early May. And the management also said, yes, macroeconomic environment remains really tough. Competitive landscape is not helping. And high beef prices is also a really big headwind for the company.
23: Yep, absolutely. I like my Shake Shack.
24: Love Shake Shack.
23: I think I go In-N-Out Burger probably a little bit before I go Shake
24: Shack. Shake Shack over In-N-Out Burger any
23: really?
24: Day. Yes.
23: Oh,
24: yes.
23: That's a market. That's
24: yeah, no, the
23: market.
24: Flavor of Shake Shack burgers are just unbeatable.
23: Very good. All right, good stuff there. I like the passion there behind that. Mm-hmm. Natalia Kinyajevich, thank you so much. We appreciate that. For more conversations like this, subscribe to our Stock Movers Reports. 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Well, we've been talking about Victoria's Secret all morning. Some really, really strong numbers. Beat the street pretty handily. And we're seeing a stock up 45% here today. So that's a good news there. Mary Ross Gilbert, she covers the retailers for Bloomberg Intelligence. Mary, talk to us about Victoria's Secret. What seems like a huge turnaround there.
5: Paul, you're absolutely right. Hillary Super is really executing supremely, her team, Hillary and her team. So when you look at the results today, their comparable sales were up 13%. Now remember, they are cycling declines of comp sales in the first quarter for like the past 3 to 4 years. So that is helping. Still, this is a big increase, seeing a double-digit increase in comp sales, but it's not just that. It's also they're selling more at full price. They're attracting a younger cohort. So they saw a lot of strength in 18 to 24-year-olds, but they also saw strength in households earning under $50,000 and households earning over $200,000. So that's really saying something about what's happening here with the brand. So they have great franchises that they've created. So they have like the Dream Angels, and a lot of these are the innovative lines that they've come out with in bras. Their lace collection is hugely popular. Within PINK, the turnaround at PINK has been phenomenal, and it's really resonating there. I mean, they have these totes that are selling out. So
24: Victoria's Secret has totes?
5: Well, we're talking about totes specifically within the PINK franchise, but yes, Victoria's Secret also has totes, but PINK does as well, and there were a number of pieces for spring and summer that sold out, including a really cool duffel bag. So they're really hitting the mark. They have this wonderful fragrance and beauty franchise that's like a $2 billion business, and they saw strength and double-digit gains across all categories, and the momentum should continue in the second half. So it appears that the guidance, which is really going to be sort of drawn back to more single-digit gains, really looks like they could be beatable. There's going to be some product launches in the second half. They're going to really heat up the campaigns.
24: Right.
5: And all of that is really, did you know that Victoria's Secret has 77 million Instagram followers?
24: Okay, that is news, but I'm looking at Paul Sweeney, and he's going to tell me that he's not surprised, given that Victoria's Secret used to be a big, big brand, with the fashion shows and everything.
23: Sure.
24: Is that something that the CEO, Hillary Super, is going to bring back? I mean, the company now has some momentum, or has the company effectively moved away from that former profile?
5: Well, Let's make it clear, and the reason why their ticker symbol VSXY, very sexy, right? I mean, it's important. That's a big part of the Victoria's Secret brand franchise is sexiness. And so, Scarlett, speaking to the fashion show is already back. They had a great fashion show last year. That's okay. And this year, I'm sure it's going to be great. It's much more inclusive. It's from a woman's point of view on, you know, what is sexy. And it's really a fantastic show. So, but they also have a number of other campaigns that they do. They do a lot in New York City, just on the street, and they post it on social media. All of those things are resonating, and you see a lot of strong sales within the stores. The culture there, I think, has always been very positive because employees who work there love their jobs. And you would experience it if you go in there. They're so engaging. They help you out. They know how to size you, and they show you so much of their product. And so I think they get a lot of conversion with that kind of engagement in the stores.
23: All right, Mary, thanks so much. Appreciate that. Mary Ross Gilbert, senior equity analyst covering the retailers for Bloomberg Intelligence based out there in Los Angeles. You know, we love the big take stories. What are the big take stories? They are our big stories on the Bloomberg terminal on Bloomberg.com as well. Deeply resourced, deeply sourced. Great graphics, which helps me understand a lot of stuff. And today's is a really good one. Colter Jones joins us here, Bloomberg reporter on data investigations. Here's what I know about the Consumer Financial Protection Bureau. Basically nothing, other than it's supposed to protect the consumer. But as I read this article on the Bloomberg, that doesn't seem to be the case anymore. And I'm looking at Acting Director of Consumer Financial Protection Bureau, Russell Vaught, has undone years of agency enforcement work here. So let's check in with Colter Jones here. Tell us about this story, Colter.
11: Yeah, thanks for having me. So we looked at the 10-year Russell Vaught that, you know, started back in February of 2025. So it's the past 15 months, and we're really digging into the enforcement actions, the sort of the enforcement angle of the agency. And we looked at what types of cases were being dropped and who were really who was benefiting from that. And in one third of those cases involved companies with more than $500 million in revenue, and two thirds of them involved companies in the S&P 500. We're talking about like Apple, Walmart, et cetera. And Vaught's big sort of statement has been they're really going after the mom and pops. This is like overreach, mm-hmm. By the Bureau and prior administrations, and they're trying to sort of pull back from that. And our reporting kind of reveals the opposite.
24: It kind of reminds me of Trump assigning someone to lead the Department of Education who just kind of tears it apart. Is that kind of in the same vein?
11: Exactly. That's exactly what we're going on. And, you know, Vaught comes into as acting director, and everyone gets sent home. So we're talking about the attorneys and enforcement attorneys who are doing it. They're really kind of just sitting on their hands at home. There's nothing going on. There's very, very little going on in terms of enforcement. And what they had done and the oversight they had done has been pulled back dramatically.
23: So is that still the case today, that they're really not engaging?
11: That is the case. They publicly state that some of those cases are allowed to go on, the ones that have not been dropped. But my colleagues Noah Buhire and Ted Mann and I talked to like dozens of current informers in the enforcement division and in the Bureau overall. And what we're told is, even if a case is supposedly active, they're not allowed to engage with the parties in any formal way.
24: How does this compare with how the agency was managed during Trump 1.0?
11: Yeah, it is really sort of stark. I mean, it is not surprising to anyone who sort of follows D.C. politics or enforcement overall that you might have a more, that the priorities of a Democratic administration or Republican might be different. In Trump 1, it was very sort of typical, I guess, like, Republican administration. They're going after cases. Maybe their priorities are different than what you might see under Biden or in Obama. But the active work was going forward. And I think what our reporting shows is that the director of CFPB, which, you know, was created under Dodd-Frank, really has broad like ability to decide what is a priority. And Vaught has decided that very little is a priority for them. For this,
23: is there any pushback here on this laissez-faire touch?
11: Yeah, I mean, obviously, you're seeing sort of the typical players like Elizabeth Warren, who helped create the CFPB, has been very vocal in this. You've seen some other Democratic legislators. I think the question going forward would be, this was created to sort of bring in, you know, a balkanized enforcement action, right? Pre-financial crisis 2008. So the thought was, we bring everyone under one roof. We sort of have a like centralized enforcement and oversight of these consumer issues. Without that doing its job, there's really no one at the federal level doing this, and it comes down to the states.
24: Okay, so as you mentioned, this agency was created from Dodd-Frank, so it's by law it has to be there. Is this pretty much Trump shutting down the agency without shutting down the agency?
11: That is certainly what the union, the CFPB, and other supporters of it are saying, and there are active litigation going forward. There have been multiple plans to sort of reduce force. The most current one would get enforcement down to about, as proposed by vote, I should clarify, and this is being litigated. Would put it down to about 50 people in enforcement. And when we've talked to insiders on that, they said that's not an active enforcement agency. You're talking about, it's not just attorneys. We're talking about investigators or, you know, support staff and administration. So the idea that that size of enforcement could do the job that has been expected in prior administrations seems not plausible.
23: 30 seconds. What's the case for, we don't need this regulation. We don't, it's just bureaucracy. Let's cut it.
11: You know, I think what they would say is there is overreach. This is not something that, you know, that it's mucking up the works. And that what they're really trying to do, their case is like, we're trying to pull back from what they saw as overreach from prior administrations.
23: Okay.
24: But not shutting it down all the same. Keeping it there.
11: Exactly.
23: Right. So interesting. Okay. We'll stay on top of that. Great story. Great reporting to you and your colleagues. Thank you for the graphics. That helps me.
24: And it's notable too that John Voight is running the thing, but he's running so many other parts of the government too. You know, this is another hallmark of Trump 2.0. Right. You've got guys running three different agencies.
23: Secretary Rubio.
24: Correct.
23: Colter Jones, thanks so much for joining us. Reporter on data investigations for Bloomberg News, joining us here in the story. You can read this story and all the other big take stories on the terminal and at bloomberg.com/big take.
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2: 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So right now it's tech giants leading stocks toward the all-time highs. S&P 500, it's topped 7,600 and beyond. Marvell Technology surging after NVIDIA's Jensen Huang predicted that firm's going to hit $1 trillion in value. The shares right now up 27%. We have oil lower with some optimism. The U.S. and Iran may be on the brink of some sort of deal. Brent, the active contract, down 33 cents, $94.65 a barrel. Just want to follow up with that story we did earlier. U.S. officials, they're going to continue with this agreement that bars the IRS from probing past tax filings from President Trump and his business. It's part of this agreement. It's moving forward, even though a plan to set up the anti-weaponization fund, as it's called by the president, remains on hold. Amazon, in court, accused of collecting facial recognition data without users' consent via its Ring security camera's familiar faces feature. It's a proposed class action suit, actually, filed by a Virginia resident who claims his facial data was collected as he visited friends and family. This is the what my camera collects.
9: What's that? Mother deer?
2: A deer in her.
9: Her
2: deer
9: fawn?
2: Baby. The fawn, like Bambi. And the deer swimming.
9: Aw, John's soft spot.
2: Yeah. Anyway, we check the markets for you all day long right here on Bloomberg Radio.
9: I didn't know you were a nature guy.
2: It comes to my house. They're all, I can't get rid of them. They're in my front yard.
9: I see your deer.
2: And apparently they really love hydrangea.
9: I just think ticks when I see deer.
18: Yes.
2: Yeah, no, that's true. That's a big problem.
9: And, anyway, and don't want to walk near them.
2: Stay away. But they're still cute. We check the markets and deer news for you all day long right here on Bloomberg Radio. I'm John Tucker. That's your Bloomberg Business.
9: Do you have an Instagram feed? I feel like it would be full of deer and, you know,
2: no.
9: Dutch doors.
2: Do I do that?
18: No. Dutch doors.
9: All right, John Tucker with a Bloomberg Business Flash. Thank you so much. All right, yes, Paul and Reddit, we're going to get him going on that. Mm-hmm. All right, you look at what's happening in the markets right now. Oil prices have come down. They're a little changed at the moment. Stocks have found their way higher. And we had this jobs report that showed that job openings are alive and well. In fact, job openings jumped to an almost two-year high. What does that mean for monetary policy? What does that mean when you balance it against the inflation picture? Let's bring in Sheena Sissel. She is founder and CEO at Baryon Capital Management. She joins us now from Chicago. So, Sheena, I feel like there's a lot here that sets us up for the big jobs report on Friday at the end of this week. How are you thinking about how investors and markets are positioning themselves for the jobs report?
19: I don't know that they're necessarily positioning themselves for the jobs report as much as they're positioning themselves for Fed policy that is caused by the jobs report. So I think when we got the new Fed chair, there was a belief that he would be more likely than not to cut rates. I think with the higher inflation numbers and a strong job report, especially as it pertains to job openings, that is less likely to happen. I don't foresee that happening at all this year, but I think the market is kind of positioned for more relaxed monetary policy, more market-friendly market monetary policy, and the jobs report is just part of that story.
0: This is a market that's setting, as we listen to John Tucker every day, talk about new all-time highs. Is there anything to break this market? It seems like, and you know, we've now got some mega equity offerings coming if you didn't have enough to deal with. What do you make of just the tenor of this market?
19: Well, I think the thing that could break this market is the things that we don't pay attention to, the black swans, if you will, the geopolitical risks. The paying attention to the consumer. The consumer hasn't been particularly strong. We've had some conflicting data coming from sentiment and confidence, which is concerning, especially for the lower end consumer. And we're seeing higher end consumers move to the lower retailers, right? So Walmart in particular has talked about how they're seeing more high end consumers shopping in their stores. That's something to pay attention to. Inflation does hurt, you know, consumers across the board. I know I don't love spending $6.50 to fill per gallon for my gas tank. Of course, I live in Chicago, so our gas prices are higher than most people's. But still, the point being is gas prices have gone up quite a bit. And those things affect how people spend their money. So while I see that there's clearly this trend in AI, I don't foresee that ending anytime soon. 12 to 18 months from now, I would be concerned if we don't see better monetization of AI by non-hyperscalers and non-direct companies related to AI, but more the users of and the people who we hope will create products with AI or improve efficiencies with AI and able to monetize that. But for the time being, I think the biggest concerns are the U.S. consumer and the conflicting data there, how inflation impacts the U.S. consumer, and then any potential geopolitical disruptions are certainly the things to pay attention to.
24: The curious thing, though, is that we've been getting retailers' earnings, and that would be the time to highlight these concerns about the consumer, but it's not really showing up. Instead, you've got the S&P 500 up for a ninth straight day, making new records every day. So now that the earnings season with retailers is winding down, what's going to be the catalyst to keep this rally advancing in the next couple of weeks before earnings kick up again?
19: I think any sort of progress we see with the Iran war, continued strong results from the hyperscalers. You know, we had we're seeing it kind of come trickle down, if you will, to some of the older legacy players. You know, Hewlett Packard earnings, the stock's up 25% right now on very strong earnings. And we've seen that over the last couple of weeks. I think that continues.
24: Yep.
19: That is going to be the key driver, I believe, of stock prices as it stands today. And just not a lot rocking the boat, if you will, between now and when earnings season picks up again is what will keep stocks moving higher.
24: All right, Shayna, thank you so much. Shayna Sissel is founder and CEO at Banrion Capital Management, joining us to share her outlook on the markets. And a lot of the outlook on the markets will depend on how this SpaceX mammoth IPO proceeds. Yep. Pricing could take place next week, and then the stock could begin trading potentially the day after. Sri Natarajan is our chief Wall Street correspondent here at Bloomberg News, and he's looking at Paul's favorite angle of IPOs, which is banks and banks getting paid to take this company public. And Sri, your reporting has found that Elon Musk is negotiating to cut down the fees that bankers normally get paid. What do bankers normally get paid, and what does Elon Musk want to pay them?
3: Look, if you think about it realistically, in some ways, SpaceX is the Walmart of IPOs, right? It has all the pricing power here. It is raising $75 billion, so you shouldn't expect a typical IPO fee. And to your question, what a typical IPO fee is, most IPOs generally tend to raise less than $1 billion, a few hundred million dollars, and the banks would usually charge between 4 to 7%. But even when we talk about the league of mega IPOs, that fee does get reduced drastically, but even in most of those cases, almost all of those cases, usually about 1%. That was the case with Facebook, Uber, Alibaba. You have to go back perhaps to 2020 and 2010 and a very unusual public listing of General Motors back in 2010 when the banks agreed to a 0.75% fee on that IPO, largely because the owner of GM at the time was the United States government. This is very different, but also look at the quantum of of money that SpaceX is trying to raise, $75 billion. So even if they charge one of the lowest or offer one of the lowest IPO fees on record, less than 75 bips, less than 0.75%, that would still amount to somewhere in the ballpark of $500 million. And Paul will tell you that is a pretty good payday for banks.
0: And this is how the roadshow is going to go. It's like, I just want to hear Elon give me the vision. Give me the pitch. I don't need the CFO.
24: With the $20 trillion total addressable market.
0: I don't need to talk about valuation. None of that's relevant. It's, do you buy Elon's vision? And if I'm Elon, I'm like, what am I paying you that for? Paying you anything for that. So any pushback on the banks, by the banks on this, or are they just looking at the long game and saying, this is Elon Musk and there's a lot of business here?
3: The latter, yes, yeah. Yes, and yes. There is. I cannot imagine a scenario where the banks have a lot of position to push back. You already have 23 banks signed up for this. And again, $500 million, you're talking about the lead banks getting probably roughly $100 million a year. That's my guess. And it trickles down from there. But there's everyone who's anyone has signed up for this because you don't want to miss out on the biggest IPO that matters.
24: Okay, 23 banks sign up for this. Why does SpaceX need 23 different banks to help it sell this IPO?
3: Scour every corner of possible investors and make sure you can get to your 1.8, perhaps even the $2.2 trillion valuation. Of course, our reporting shows that the bankers have been dialing it back on what the potential valuation could be for SpaceX. But all of these banks will serve a different purpose. You can see someone like a Citigroup perhaps tapped to go after retail investors overseas because of their strength in those markets, or a Bank of America looking at retail investors in the United States, Goldman Sachs, Morgan Stanley, JP Morgan. These are the banks that will be really strong with the big institutional investors like, say, a BlackRock in the United States or the Saudi Sovereign Fund, PIF. These are some of the names that are already out there, but these are the names that these big banks have to arrange and make sure that they're able to line up, because even if it's Elon Musk and even if you believe in this multi-planetary grand vision, $75 billion is $75 billion. On the back of the surprise stealth $80 billion raise by Google, there's only so much money going around. So it's kind of extraordinary what's happening in this market. In a span of 10 days, if everything goes right, Goldman, Morgan Stanley and the others would have raised over $100 billion in new equity. I can't think of a quarter where they would have raised that much, or even a 6 month span.
24: We haven't even gotten to Anthropic or OpenAI yet.
0: We haven't. So you got to get ready. When are we going to get the roadshow schedule? Because I want that in my inbox, because I'm the first person you're going to forward it to. When are we going to get that, do you think?
3: You will be the first person I'll forward it to when I get it and when I have a better sense of it.
0: Do we have any idea when that's going to be made available? Like, are they going to Boston? Are they going to London? Are they going to do a rubber chicken lunch here in New York? Do we know any of that stuff?
3: I mean, imminent has to be the best answer, considering they want to next week.
0: They're playing it very close to the vest.
3: Or it could also mean that I just don't know.
0: Could be. I don't know.
24: Well, the timeline here that we've been reporting, according to our understanding, is pricing next Thursday?
3: Correct.
24: Okay. And always, always, always the stock then begins trading the following day?
3: That's the goal. That's the hope. And usually that's what happens. And again, these things can move around a day or two. But when you're talking about 1.8 trillion, when you're talking about colonizing Mars, does a day here or there really matter?
0: It touches just 30 seconds on the Google. What's the buzz out there in the marketplace about the Google deal?
3: And nobody expected that. Yeah. What a surprise move. We've all been talking about the $75 billion raise, the largest public listing on record. And out of nowhere, Google comes across. And it's hard to compare the data because of the different tranches that are involved in this $80 billion that Google is raising. But if I had to stick my neck out, I would think that this is the largest equity raise ever. You have Berkshire as the anchor investor, a big chunk that gets priced today, another piece that gets priced in a few weeks. $80 billion. Never
0: it
3: seen anything like that.
0: Bold.
3: First time in over 20 years that they're actually raising and tapping the equity markets. That's also a very telling sign for a large cap tech company.
0: And this will be 10 phone calls.
24: And the stock is only down, by the way, 2%.
0: It's perfect. It's genius, whoever came up with that idea. Sri Natarajan, Chief Wall Street Correspondent, Bloomberg News, joining us here in studio. Tons to talk about. The investment bankers are working hard. No beach time this summer for the bankers.

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8: A better life with Dr. Sanjay Gupta.
9: Did you know that almost half the vegetables and more than three quarters of the fruit that we eat in this country come from just one state, California? Yeah, it's true. And according to a new report by the Environmental Working Group, a health advocacy organization, a lot of this produce is tainted with PFAS, which are sometimes referred to as forever chemicals. Why? Well, the EPA says pesticides keep America's food supply safe, abundant, and affordable. And of course, these chemicals are used in every state, not just California. Now, if you are worried, though, about how much you're consuming, the best thing to do is to buy organic produce, if and when you can. Organic or not, you should rinse all fruits and vegetables under running water. Don't use any soap. And as one epidemiologist told us, use a brush on sturdier items like carrots, potatoes, and cucumbers. I'm Dr. Sanjay Gupta, helping you live a better life.
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12: And I'm John Tucker in the Bloomberg Newsroom with this Bloomberg Business Flash. We're on track for, another record day. Let's start with HPE, Hewlett-Packard Enterprise, best performing stock in the S&P 500, up over 23%, seeing huge growth in AI-fueled demand for the servers and their networking stuff. CEO is going to stop by in just a few minutes, so don't want to miss that. Alphabet shares down after the Google parent said it's raising $80 billion through a package of equity offerings to fund AI spending plans. So it's diluting the shares. That's why they're down 1.9%. Overall, S&P 500 up 14, 76.13 on the index record. Dow Jones Industrial Average up 111 points, 51,191 record. NASDAQ Composite Index 65 points higher, 27,151 on the index. That's a record. We check the market's view all day long right here on Bloomberg Radio. I'm John Tucker. And that's your Bloomberg Business Flash, Scarlett and Paul.
13: All right, John Tucker, thank you so much. We appreciate that. Scarlett Fu and Paul Sweeney live here in our Bloomberg Interactive Broker Studio, streaming live on YouTube as well. Coming up in moments, we'll have a simulcast with Bloomberg Television, HPE CEO Antonio Neri speaking with BTEC anchors Ed Ludlow and Caroline Hyde after that blowout quarter. We'll bring that to you in a few minutes. Before, we want to talk about this deal by Berkshire Hathaway to invest another $10 billion into Google. We were just talking to Sri Natarajan, who covers the big investment banks for Bloomberg News, and he was saying this is the story. I mean, the story is the $80 billion Google raise, and we already know about SpaceX. That's big, but for Google, this is a huge story. It's the biggest. It will be the biggest equity deal ever, $80 billion. It's the first time they've come to market in 20 years. It's really since their IPO. And they get in front of Elon. I mean, mm-hmm. It's just a huge, huge story. And I think what makes it really interesting is the Berkshire angle.
14: Absolutely, because we know Warren Buffett, at the time when he led Berkshire Hathaway, invests in things he understands. And his successor, Greg Abel,

0: President Trump bragged yesterday that he aced a cognitive check during his recent physical. Okay, for the last time, those aren't given a letter grade. If you saw an A, it was probably hepatitis.
1: Yes. Yeah, so the Democrats, well, everybody they know has a variety of infectious diseases, so there they are projecting again. Late night TV is just not what it's like. North Korean late night TV. They might be a little funnier there. Although, did you see that Kim Jong-un, the story of the current dictator of North Korea? Current story is that he is designating his daughter to take over the country when he dies, maybe assassinated, maybe blown up with an anti-aircraft gun or something like that. But to his daughter, who I know the Democrats are going to be hot for, you know, she's kind of a sparky little Asian woman, and Democrats are going to be all over that. I'll tell you that right now. You know, Mika Brzezinski already has a mind meld with certain people in North Korea, because the Democrat Party, very, very unwell. And boy, violent. They're a violent political party. They really ought to be disbanded. A very, very good Tuesday morning to you, and welcome back once again. We continue to be reached at 888-630-9625, 888-630-9625. The Democrats love the Nazi guy in Maine. You know, the guy with the death camp Nazi tattoo on his chest for 20 years. They love him. He's also a sexist and a racist and a virulent anti-Semite, a genocidal Jew hater. He fits in perfectly in the Democrat Party today. And all the Democrats are standing by him. Bernie Sanders is standing by him. It's quite, you know, this Graham Plattner guy. And he is maybe the worst candidate, let's just say, of the year. I don't want to exaggerate, because the Democrats put up ponies every time they have the opportunity. And they do a donkey show kind of Tijuana style on Election Day all over the place, and they have for a long time. But extraordinary Sonny Hostin, you know, she's a hostage taker on The View. It's an ABC News show, just like George Stephanopoulos is an ABC News anchor. And if you're buying into this, then you're a low IQ person, a low IQ person. Sonny Hostin yesterday talking about Graham Plattner, the guy with the Nazi tattoo and all of his lunacy. And he got married and immediately started sexting a dozen women with all kinds of nastiness. And his wife is fine with that, because they're Democrats and they know that, you know, it's their job to spread monkeypox, not to tamp it down. So they're very big on that. And Sonny Hostin is on The View. So sure, he's a Nazi, he's a fascist, he's an anti-Semite, he hates America, he's anti-capitalist, he's a misogynist, he's cheating on his wife, he's awful, but I'm voting for him. And we got these other, there are Democrats out there posting, they post videos of themselves on the internet so other people can see them, and saying, hey, he's a fascist, he's a lunatic, he's all these terrible things. And I would crawl through broken glass to vote for him. This is what the Democrats are saying. Ask a Bernie Sanders, a communist, a self-loathing Jew, and ask him. And he said, I would still vote. He's still backing him. He's still supporting him, because the Democrat Party is criminally insane, I think is the generous depiction. Criminally insane. And wait till you hear the audio on this Graham Plattner guy that the Democrats love. It's just the Democrat Party should be disbanded. They, whoever they are, those people should probably start over again, because they are the Confederate States of America at this point, and they don't deserve a place here in American political life. But what are you going to do? Now, we also had this on MS-13, this Elise Jordan person going after the Democrat from Maine, Graham Plattner. And you know, sure, he's an awful. There's everything is wrong with him. But we're Democrats, so we're going to support him. It really, this Graham Plattner thing reveals the Democrat Party as what they are, for what they are. And it's not a good American political party by any stretch of the imagination. And these lunatics, you know, he can whatever go into a port-a-john and do what he always does when he sees a port-a-john. He can do whatever he wants. And the Democrats, they're gonna stick with him no matter what. They're gonna stick to him like herpes to Rosie O'Donnell. It's just amazing, sticking with him. Just great. Oh, at CBS News, big tumult. There's tumult. That means it's tumultuous over there. A lot of tumult. Scott Pelley, who the news media is calling a legendary reporter. We don't have any legendary reporters right now, really. If we have legendary reporters, they're 20-year-olds that use their phones to expose the Leering Center in Minnesota and billions in fraud. Those are our legendary reporters right now, guys with iPhones. But Scott Pelley erupts at CBS leaders over 60 Minutes overhaul. You're not the boss of me. You just sit over there and collect your paycheck and read somebody else's script and let other people worry about lighting and hair, because really, you're not exactly Edward R. Murrow on the rooftops in London during the Blitz. You could take a little humble pill, I think. Pretty amazing stuff. And they're very upset about it at CNN, too. Oh, no, there's a new boss at 60 Minutes, and there is another insurrection. These people are going to be burning synagogues before they're done over at 60 Minutes and at CBS. It should be embarrassing, but as you know, they're incapable of humility. They're incapable of him being embarrassed because they're unembarrassable. They're fine with all of the things that they do, that those people do. Isn't that amazing? And also, I played the audio for you. This guy screaming at an ICE agent in New Jersey that, "I've got your face. I'm going to kill you. Expletive deleted. I'm going to find your wife and your kids, and I'm going to kill them.
2: I'll kill your whole family. Your whole family's dead. Come on. Children, your wife, all dead.
3: Put it. My boy,
2: I have your face,
1: mother. Your whole effing family are dead. You're dead. I have your face, your wife, your children, your whole effing family. They're dead. And he's a perfectly run-of-the-mill Democrat who will murder before he's gunned down by the police or whatever his final disposition will be. Amazing stuff. But we've been talking about this guy. Well, that creep, that cretin, that fascist, that little Nazi who didn't get a nightstick to the head, but it's not over yet. He's been arrested. His name is Nicholas Schelfo. Schelfo. It's an Italian name. He's probably a member of organized crime from New Jersey. You know, it's an amazing thing. So viral video to federal charges. Nicholas Schelfo arrested after threatening ICE agent's family. Just murder them and murder the ICE agent and murder his wife and murder his children. And you're this and that. And the Democrats have made this perfectly normal, which is why their phony outrage over January 6th has always done little more than amuse me, quite honestly. You guys normalized that, and a few people got it in their heads that day that was all normal behavior now because of the Democrat Party, the party of the American Civil War and Jefferson Davis. They made it normal in modern times. But this guy's now been arrested. I think not Supermax. That's too orderly. I think I'd put him in general population. Now, can you still send him to Attica? Something like that. I think maybe Attica would be good. Also, did you see the Democrat biting the ICE agents, biting them in the arms and drawing blood and leaving scars that will be there for life? There is no doubt about it. In fact, one of the photographs shows the bite marks in an agent's arm who is a government employee, federal law enforcement, and the Democrats are jackals. They're bloodthirsty jackals looking to slake their thirst on the blood of innocence. And if you're trying to enforce laws as passed by Congress, then the Democrat Party is at war with you, and it's a violent war. And the bite marks on the arm, I think three different guys were bitten, and one shows the teeth marks in the arm. I mean, you could pick the perpetrator out of a lineup based on a photograph of the dental imprints that he left on a federal agent's arm, right? And pretty amazing. Amazing. And it's the guy should. I'm surprised he wasn't shot. I think if you've latched onto a federal law enforcement officer's arm and you're biting it to the point where blood is streaming down your arm, you should be allowed to shoot the perp. What do you think? I think everybody agrees. No debating that, I think. And one of the New York Post has a story. Anti-ICE agitator who allegedly bit officers during Delaney Hall protest. It was a riot. Was previously accused, Stan Mina, because he's a Democrat, was previously accused of distributing child porn because they're all pedophiles. All Democrats are pedophiles. They want the, you know, cross-dressing street prostitutes twerking for first grade classrooms on cross-dressing day because the entire Democrat Party is one collective child sex predator. And here's the guy, the creep that bit. So he's a felonious criminal, and he should have gotten a nightstick to the head. That was like, you know, a Gene Krupa drum solo. It would have been great. It's an old Gene Krupa reference there, a drummer, famous drummer. And but he, the guy who bit, has been arrested now. And the guy who bit the arm is a child porn. I wonder, is he the mayor of College Park, Maryland? I don't think he can be that Democrat who visited the Biden White House and was on the South Lawn, because he's in prison for 30 years because of his child porn charges. And he was a Democrat, a Biden Democrat, a Biden White House Democrat. Pal, wasn't he a pal of Pete Buttigieg? Isn't that right? They're buddies. Were they butt buddies? The thing is that the Democrats, they have child pornsters over to the White House for parties and celebrate and pictures with the president, and the Washington Post never mentions it. They never see it. What was the one we had CNN the other day, CNN over the weekend, and they're having a panel discussion with one conservative and three communists or whatever the thing was. And the conservative mentioned, oh, they say, oh, it's so outrageous. President Trump is putting an arena for mixed martial arts fighting on the South Lawn of the White House. And the conservative there said, you guys weren't bothered too much when the Biden administration had topless transgender men with breast implants and hairy breasts on the South Lawn of the White House being topless and prancing around. And all of the Democrats at the CNN table said, what are you talking about? None of us has ever seen that.
4: The president has the right to do this, host any event. Just the previous right president to had topless trans on the South Lawn, and now what? We got UFC guys.
5: Are we going to ignore the topless trans?
6: Unfortunately, that is true.
5: Are we going to ignore the topless trans on the South Lawn?
7: Abby made a great point. Abby made a great point about, I just want to say one thing.
1: That was Harrison Fields. I believe he's the Heritage Foundation. And he was on my television show on Newsmax a couple of times. Good guy, smart guy. And they're really angry. They're fuming. Oh, no, there's going to be an event on the South Lawn of the White House. And the president is setting up for it. We were down there the other day. We took pictures of the setup, actually, from outside the fence line as regular citizens, as Americans. And at CNN, they were furious about it. And Harrison Fields, great guy, had to say, you know, where were you guys when you had the topless, breast implant, hairy chested, transgender mental cases prancing around the lawn at public events on the South Lawn of the White House while Joe Biden was president? And they're all saying, what? That never happened. And this goes to something I talk about regularly because it's true. They don't follow the news. They don't know what's in the news. They're news people. Some of them are million-dollar news anchors, and they have no idea what's in the news. You and I follow the news. We talk about the news. But never has heard a discouraging word about the Democrats at CNN and MS-13 and beyond. Just amazing. All right, so much for the Democrat Party hijinks. And attacking the Jews. They really don't like the Jews. Boy, do they not like the Jews. Also, it's Democrat Pride Month. This month is Democrat Pride Month. And their goal is to spread more monkeypox than ever before. And you know how you do that, don't you? Also, an amazing story. This is an amazing story. It's out of Chicago. It's out of San Francisco. And the great filmmaker, George Lucas, wanted to build a museum to house his private art collection worth more than $1 billion. You'll never guess what happened next.
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1: Bum, bum, bum, bum. Oh, hey, we're back. Excellent. Yeah, Bernie Sanders has a plan. His plan is to perpetrate the biggest theft in the history of humankind. The communists are here. Let's go to the telephones. Let's go to Chris calling from New Jersey, USA. Chris, you're on the Chris Plant Show.
17: Hey, how you doing, Chris? Hey, I was saying, and I've been saying this here, because you've seen Mikey Sherrill and Kim and all the Democrats going to Delaney Hall on Memorial Day. Now, and I've run for office, and everybody knows you don't do anything on Memorial Day political. But they couldn't help it because Delaney Hall now is a progressive holy site. And if you don't go and pay homage, you have to make a pilgrimage to Delaney Hall if you're a Democrat.
1: So it's become a new Mecca, a new Medina for the Democrat Party. I wouldn't even suggest that any Christian holy sites are related to the Democrat Party. But you're absolutely right. Yep. And look, you know, George Floyd was killed. He's a holy figure, right? Renee Good.
17: Godless. They're godless demons. These people are progressives have no God. Their God is power because they're communists.
1: Yeah. Yeah. Well, I really can't dispute that, can I, Chris?
17: No, and they were like, look, like, you know, in church they talk about, like, real churches, not Democrat churches. They talk about these people worship Ishtar and Baal, child sacrifice and sex. Like, today, you know, this month is they worship Ishtar where they worship, you know, sex. Because, and I'll tell you one last thing. I've been saying that these cities that fly the rainbow are discriminating against heterosexuals because they don't have black and white, which is the heterosexual colors. So they are discriminating, and therefore it should be illegal for them to fly the rainbow.
1: You're 100% right, and they'd be suing everybody if you turned the tables on this. Now, you mentioned these lunatics and their fake churches and stuff. James Tallarico, a.k.a. Talafrico, he goes to a fake church in Texas. It's a Democrat church, as you described it. And I have for you what this church, Telefrico's church, does with the money that they raise. Coming up.
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3: Slowly but surely, AI is seeping its way into every corner of our lives. One area perhaps I didn't expect is diet advice. A new study out of Turkey found that chatbots are recommending to teen boys and girls that they restrict their daily calories to dangerously low levels and eat a balance of nutrients that are kind of out of whack. Remember, teenagers are growing, one pediatrician told us. If they aren't getting enough nutrition, it can really stunt their growth on a number of levels. And in extreme cases, it can lead to significant health consequences. Large language models, LLMs, they are designed to agree with you. So if you're looking to lose weight, they're going to push you pretty hard in that direction. They also sometimes don't know how to tell the difference between good information and bad information. And you know who does? Your doctor. I'm Dr. Sanjay Gupta, helping you live a better life.
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A Democrat named Graham Platner is running for the United States Senate, and the Democrats love him. Now, he's a creep, and my apologies to run-of-the-mill creeps, because Graham Platner is not a run-of-the-mill creep. He's worse than that, I think. He's a particularly creepy creep, and the Democrats love him. I still think they'll find a way to expel him, to spit him out, because they hate everybody and they don't care about anything that, you know, like Western values or anything like that. But Graham Platner's wife flagged sexually explicit texts to his Senate campaign and staffers and so on. The wife of the main Democratic Senate candidate last year told the campaign about texts she had found, these texts sexting between Platner and other women. And that's okay. And the Democrats see that and they're like, what? It's just the, you know, a stepping stone toward cheating on my wife with any random skank that comes along, which the Democrats are quite fond of. Her name is Amy Gertner. And we played audio of her yesterday saying lunatic things. They're all quite insane. But I want you to listen to some of the audio that we have on this guy, Graham Platner. Again, he's got a long list of really ridiculous offenses. He's texting, and it's all in writing, and the Democrats don't care, and the New York Times doesn't care, and the CNN doesn't care. George Stephanopoulos at ABC really doesn't care. They don't care. They're here to cover up for creepy criminal Democrats and to win. It's about power. It's a drug for them, and they're quite smitten with their own political power. But he's done so many creepy things, this guy. It's not just the sexting shortly after he got married and all that stuff, but it goes on and on. His anti-Semitism, his genocidal anti-Semitism, anti-Israel rhetoric. He has had misogynist rhetoric, anti-women. That's for Democrats trying to follow along. Big words hurt their heads. And he's done, I mean, honestly, he's offended women, Jews, white people. He's a white person, Americans, Israel and Israelis and Zionists. Married people who believe in fidelity and not being a creepy sexual predator behind your brand new wife's back and things like that. But here is yesterday on The View, which is an ABC news program. You know, it's fun. I've for years now, I've been talking about The View and the fact that it's an ABC news division program. And I've noticed a number of other people starting to drop that in when they talk about The View, pointing out this is an ABC news program. It's where ABC News makes all their money so they can fund their money-losing ABC News projects. But here's Sonny Hostin yesterday on The View talking about her hero

0: He's a racist, an anti-Semite, a liar, a cheater on his brand new wife, a homophobe. He's kind of the perfect Democrat at this point. Well, certainly, Sonny Hostin, that doesn't mean you're giving up on him. You're still going to drive up there in your Vega and, you know, perform an act of journalistic gratification upon him, aren't you? She continued.
1: But we have someone that has almost unbridled power in the White House at this point. There is no, are no checks and balances.
0: There are no checks and balances.
1: And the only way that we can bring a bit of our democracy back is by having a Congress that functions and that has these checks and balances. And I do think one of the only ways is to win that seat in Maine.
0: I got to tell you that these people are pigs. She's a grotesque pig, Sonny Hostin. Let's go back to the first soundbite where she described him and then said, but Trump, where's this absolute power thing? He was checked again by more Democrats posing as judges, an Obama judge and a Clinton judge on the D.C. Circuit Court. Push Trump back on something, and I'll get to that. The unbridled part, you guys have been suing him and checking him in the Congress. You should be self-immolating on the steps. And this is how she described the guy that she's going to vote for because she's a Democrat, and you got to stay loyal to the Socialist Workers Party.
1: So he's a liar, a racist, an anti-Semite.
2: Homophobe.
1: He's a homophobe. Yeah. So he's all the things, and character does matter, but we have someone that has almost unbridled power in the White House.
0: Like Joe Biden did, because he has the exact same power that Joe Biden had. The exact same power that Barack Hussein Obama did, the communist jihadi who funded the Islamic Revolution in Tehran to the tune of billions and billions of dollars. So he's a liar, a cheater, a racist, an anti-Semite, a homophobe, and they can't wait to vote for him. They want to shave the area on his chest around the Nazi tattoo so they can commune with it. I think they want to commune with it. Isn't that amazing?
3: The racist, sexist, homophobic, xenophobic, Islamophobic, you name it. They're offensive, hateful, mean-spirited. They are irredeemable, but thankfully they are not America.
0: Ah, yes. And then she killed Vince Foster again. Because, you know, she can't stop killing him over and over again. They had a sexual affair, according to all the reports, behind Bill's back while Bill was having sexual affairs behind her back, which would be the best place to do that, I think. But pretty amazing stuff. That's the Democrat Party is a hate cult, a death cult, a violent gang of criminals. And they don't like America or capitalism or white people or Jews or Gentiles. They love jihadis, but not much else. MS-13 yesterday. This is great. They've got an anchor person at MS-13 now. Elise Jordan, and they were talking about Graham Plattner yesterday. And they're all, again, they're all Democrats. They're all in the hot tub together. They're doing mescaline or microdosing LSD or something, and they're in the hot tub, and it's filled with boiling oil, which they like very much. MS-13 and Elise Jordan.
4: The problem is his judgment, which he clearly has been lacking in as an adult. It's one thing to have foolish, youthful indiscretions, but I'm sorry, you cannot get past. It is not a Nazi-style tattoo. It is the tattoo of concentration camp guards. It is the very worst tattoo you can get if you are getting anything Nazi, and that's a pretty high bar there.
0: I think that at that point, if I were at the round table, the Lucite desk, I think I'd say, well, tell us about some of your youthful indiscretions. If you think that, you know, is the Nazi and the anti-Semitism and the homophobia and all the crimes and sins, according to the Democrat Party. But still, Elise Jordan said, you know, my youthful, and she's saying, fairness, these aren't youthful indiscretions. These are adult indiscretions, which the Democrats, like every Democrat ever, is famous for. Elise Jordan is her name.
4: So this has been a slow motion train wreck ever since that tattoo and knowledge of it hit the world. And it's only going to get worse. These texts, there are multiple women are

0: all those women going to keep their mouths shut from now until Election Day?
1: I'm not sure if I'd use that turn of phrase in this context, but that's me. I try to be aware of the language that I use. Isn't that amazing? And then because they're all insane and they're all going to vote. Well, they don't all live in Maine, but they drive up there and they'll steal votes for them. Maybe they could get mail-out ballots and fill them in and drop them in the mailbox or something under cover of darkness in the middle of the night, driving from drop box to drop box with more and more piles of ballots. Like in Georgia, for example, it's all on video, and the Democrats, they don't understand the world we live in at all. Then there is a Democrat who's a podcaster and a commentator and an influencer. He's a left-wing influencer. And this guy, and he's got a very potty mouth. His mother should come along and smack him real hard across the mouth. Here's a Democrat podcaster, commentator, influencer. His name is Kyle Kulkinski. Kyle Kulkinski. And Kyle Kulkinski, he is talking about Graham Plattner, too. And the Democrat Party is so greedy and so viciously lusting, the bloodlust for political power is so insane that most of them sound like Kyle Kulkinski.
2: Graham Plattner can f*** a toaster. Graham Plattner can shove a pineapple up his ass. Graham Plattner can shove a pineapple up his d-hole for all I care. Graham Plattner can f*** off to a cartoon of Scooby-Doo wearing Brian Noam's big and I will crawl over f***ing broken glass to support that man.
1: See, I think your standards are probably a little lower than they ought to be, Kyle Kulkinski. You sound like a Soviet communist. I think you might detonate a suicide bomb built into your vest and kill some innocent children later on in your media career. Aren't they amazing? And he would, he's the worst everything. He could do all these terrible things, and he would crawl through broken glass to vote for him, and he wasn't even done.
2: Why? Because he actually wants to end the wars. Because he actually wants to stand up to the Israeli genocidal terror state currently doing multiple genocides. Because he actually wants to crack down the Epstein class and arrest the criminals and raise taxes on the billionaires and take that money and redistribute it and give people health care, give people education, give people higher wages, give people unions. Actually, and fix this country, end the crime spree of MAGA, and arrest the criminal terrorists inside the Trump regime. If you're willing to do those things, I don't give a f- what happens in your sex life, bro.
1: The Civil War is going to be filled with a lot of curse words. The coming Civil War in the United States, there's going to be a lot of cursing. And what is with these fascists and their, we're going to bring you health care. You already did. It's called Obamacare, and it is a Tijuana donkey show. It sucks. It made everything more expensive, less accessible, because you're from the government and you're here to help. And you already fixed health care. And they're going to fix education, which the Democrat Party has controlled for 60 years. And it's so broken that no one can read, no one can do math, no one knows anything about history, American history, or anybody else's history. And I'm sorry, you're promising. And then everybody's going to, the people in the Trump administration, they're all going to be rounded up and put into concentration camps in Siberia because these people are fascists. And Jeffrey Epstein was a lifelong Democrat, a lifelong Democrat Party donor. The Democrat Party all got into the hot tub with him for decades. Democrats covered up for him for decades. You are Jeffrey Epstein, Kyle Kulkinski. You're a defender of Jeffrey Epstein. You're a defender of all pedophiles. And, honestly, this is their new word for everybody. And I'm sorry, this creep, Graham Plattner, is going to stop the wars, as he calls them. Barack Obama attacked 8 countries using the U.S. military, and he funded Iran's nuclear weapons program, which is what we're having to address now. And it was Jimmy Carter who allowed Iran to be turned over to the Ayatollahs in the first place in 1979. He was a Democrat. Then Barack Hussein Obama sent them plane loads of cash shrink-wrapped on pallets coming off like it's heavy freight, because it was. And I'm sorry, and he's going to go after Israel with their multiple genocides that Israel is committing. These people are Nazis. They would literally wipe out the Jewish population on Earth given an afternoon. What's that movie where you, The Purge? The Purge. where everybody could just shoot everybody for one day, the Democrats would go after all the Jews. And they would wipe Israel off the face of the earth. And they are, these are not good people. He's going to stop. What war is there? Well, there is the Iran. They're working toward nuclear weapons funded by the Democrats and all that good stuff. This is Kyle Kulkinski. He is a mainstream, mentally ill Democrat. They're going to fix health care. Graham Plattner is. And schools. He, one wanker senator from Maine is going to do all this. And he's going to stop the wars and the multiple genocides being perpetrated by those horrible genocidal Jews. And Jeffrey Epstein, who's a Jew. Well, he was a Jew. Then he didn't hang himself. Kyle Kulkinski.
2: Let me say, I do not care at all. And anybody who does, I find you rather unserious. I find you unfit for this moment that we're living in, where fascism is actually taking over the country. It's actually happening. And instead of going after the fascist, you're going after the anti-fascist because of reasons and stuff and things. Well, forgive me, but I find that wholly unconvincing. And by the way, Graham Plattner, go ahead and sex my mom. I don't give a f***. You want to sex my sister? Go right ahead. You could sex her, too. Genuinely don't care.
1: I looked it up. They're hookers. It turns out that his mother and his sister are hookers. What did Bernie Sanders say about this? Bernie Sanders, the Democrats are all mentally ill. They're violently, criminally insane. They're mentally ill. They shouldn't even be allowed to vote, much less hold office. They certainly shouldn't be allowed to legally own guns, and most of them don't. That is to say, their guns are mostly illegal guns because most Democrats are criminals. So the Democrats, they want to wipe Israel off the face of the earth and stop their genocides. And they're going to fix health care, and this time it's going to work. And education, at long last, they're going to do what they've claimed they fixed long ago. You guys already fixed all this stuff. You fixed health care, you fixed education, you fixed war and peace. You know, you fund the terrorists that will use nuclear weapons against us and kill us all. They are Jonestown. Maybe that'll be the name of the new political party when the Democrat Party retires the name Democrat, since the Democratic Party isn't democratic at all. The Jonestown Party might work well.
2: He actually wants to raise taxes on the billionaires and take that money and redistribute it and give people health care.
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18: For the ninth year in a row, Finland has been named the happiest country in the world. That's according to the World Happiness Report put out every year by the Wellbeing Research Center at the University of Oxford in the UK. Two other Nordic nations, Iceland and Denmark, came in at numbers 2 and 3. Now, having spent quite a bit of time in these countries over my 2.5 decades as a journalist, I can tell you that this is not at all that surprising. There's an entirely different way of thinking in these countries. We before me, you might say. In other words, the mentality is less adversarial and much more, we're all in this together. One other interesting thing that came up was that no matter where someone lived, the more time they spent on social media, the less happy they were. Want to smile? It's simple. Put your phone away for a bit. I'm Dr. Sanjay Gupta, helping you live a better life.
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1: Yeah, Bernie Sanders is plotting the biggest theft in the history of humankind because he's a communist. And the Democrat Party is here. They are the Soviet Union, alive and well in the United States. Let's go to the telephones. Let's go to Steve, calling from Brookville, Maryland. 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
22: Hey, Chris, I just wanted to make a comment here. You know, the Democrats are always calling Donald Trump Adolf Hitler.
1: Uh-huh.
22: Well, Adolf Hitler was the head of the Nazi Party. Hmm. He was responsible for the deaths of 6 million Jews.
1: Uh-huh.
22: He was a dog lover and a vegetarian. Uh-huh. So by Democrat standards, he's electable.
1: He was a vegetarian, it's true. And he had one nut. So that makes him a lot like Democrats, too. You know, kind of,
22: I heard that about Bruce Lee. I didn't know that about Adolf Hitler.
1: Yeah, it's true. Adolf Hitler. The story was maybe lost it in combat in World War I, but that might have been a made-up story. But yeah, you're right. You kill millions and millions of people, and the Democrats do that. They harvest the organs of 1 million babies every year, and they call it choice. They call it choice. Of course, it's their choice, you know, not the baby's choice. But you're right. 6 million dead, and he's Hitler, and the Democrats, they've got the guy with the Nazi tattoo in Maine, and I just played the audio. They'd crawl through broken glass to go vote for the Nazi, And he wants to, because, and then the guy, the Democrat influencer, because he's going to stop Israel, those nasty Jews, from committing the multiple genocides that Israel is committing. The Democrat Party is a dangerous, violent, criminal operation. They're more like Nazis than, well, than anybody else around here.
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2: From ABC News, I'm Michelle Franzen. It's primary day across six states. Today in California, the race for governor could be a close call amid a crowded field of candidates. Here's ABC News political director Avery Harper.
14: Given the fact that there's so many candidates on the ballot, and when you look at recent polling, no one is really running away with this. At last check, Javier Becerra was atop only by a couple of points by some estimates. And so we really do have to wait and see what California voters ultimately say. Any small shift could make a huge impact here.
2: Voters are also casting ballots in the L.A. mayor's race. More fallout following weekend protests at Delaney Hall in New Jersey and clashes with law enforcement officers. Newark's mayor announcing today the city's expanding its lawsuit against the ICE facility over conditions. ABC's Aaron Katursky has more.
23: The separate effort by the city of Newark is to try to get the place just shut down. Newark Mayor Roz Baraka says is probably the ultimate goal, even as he focuses on trying to secure it so it's safe for protesters.
2: Federal authorities deny detainees are not receiving proper treatment. Escalating tensions between the U.S. and Iran over Israeli strikes in Lebanon. President Trump yesterday says he called Israel's prime minister, along with Hezbollah mediators, to get both sides, he says, to back down. ABC's Karen Travers has new details about the president's call with Benjamin Netanyahu.
24: Sources were saying this was a tense phone call between the president and the prime minister, who he has a very close relationship with, that the president was angry when he spoke to him, and that at one point when they were talking, he said to him, "What the expletive are you doing?" He accused Netanyahu of being ungrateful.
2: The Vatican coming out in support of mandating radio receivers and broadcasts remain fully accessible, especially in vehicles. It comes as the Digital Networks Act is being debated at the European level. That regulation aims to reshape Europe's digital communications landscape. You're listening to ABC.
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2: Outside Philadelphia, veterinarians are helping document evidence of alleged animal abuse after more than 50 birds were rescued from a suspected cockfighting operation in Chester, Pennsylvania. ABC's John Paul is on scene and reports police have also made 24 arrests.
27: Okay, honey, it's okay.
28: Our cameras are rolling as state and local police, along with the SPCA, raided a warehouse. Inside, police say they interrupted a cockfight in progress.
29: There was food set up, drink set up.
28: Nicole Wilson is the director of animal law enforcement for the SPCA. She says this was a complex operation involving 25 people from as far away as New York. They say they found 52 live chickens and 3 that had already died from fighting.
2: Growing popularity of whey products have led to a shortage that's weighing on many people's minds.
30: Little Miss Muffet's curds and whey are so old school. Now you can find whey in everything from waffles to chips to lattes. They're even selling it on GMA's Deals and Steals.
31: Coffee. Everybody's doing this, the protein coffee
30: exactly.
31: Thing.
30: But that demand for protein has led to a supply problem. Some whey suppliers say they are running low on homegrown whey products, meaning they might have to import it, meaning your curds and whey, as well as your protein coffee, could cost you more soon. Sherry Preston, ABC News.
3: Millions of residents from the south to the northern plains bracing for severe storms today. Damaging winds, large hail, and possible tornado outbreaks are the concern. Michelle Franz in ABC News.
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0: As for the tattoo, he didn't cover it until October of 2025, 18 years after getting it, and only when it became a political problem. Think about that for a moment. 18 years of getting out of the shower, 18 years of looking into the mirror and seeing the Totenkopf. That's not a drunken mistake in Croatia. That's a daily choice, sustained for nearly two decades.
1: CNN. Hey, you guys just picking up on this, huh? They're always a little slow. They're always months behind. They should really listen to my show. They should listen to talk radio. They'd be a lot more well-informed. CNN. Yeah, Totenkopf. Yeah, yeah, meine Schatzi. Bom, bom, bom, bom, bom, bom, bom, bom. A very wonderful Tuesday to you in the United States of America. We're trying to save it from the left, from the communists. They're insane. I know you may have heard on the radio that there has been an 8,000% increase in death threats made against ICE officers and DHS officials. An 8,000% surge in death threats made. And they're dumb. They make them by phone. They make them in person. They make them by email. Death threats against federal law enforcement. A 1,300% increase in physical assaults on ICE personnel. 100% because of Democrats. And because they love Renee Good so much in Minnesota, there's been a 3,200% increase in vehicles being used to attack officers. Renee Good did that. She got shot in the face and killed, which was kind of funny, wasn't it? That was good. So that's your Democrat Party. They're violent. They're criminally insane. And they're communists. Here's the headline. This is a heck of a headline. It's from the print, but others have it. Bernie Sanders wants U.S. public to own. Now, how does the U.S. public own? He wants Bernie Sanders, he's a communist, he honeymooned in the USSR, he married a she's an American Soviet Bolshevik. Bernie Sanders wants U.S. public to own 50% of AI stock. I'm sorry, what then? Some call it a socialist grab. Well, if you called it anything else, you wouldn't know what these words mean, I think. U.S. Senator Bernie Sanders said he will introduce legislation requiring major AI companies, artificial intelligence companies, to transfer 50% of their stock into a public sovereign wealth fund. That is, the government would steal it at gunpoint, bring the tanks out. It's Tiananmen Square all over again. Critics are comparing him to Stalin. That seems like a fair comparison, actually. It's pretty good stuff. And this is the print that I'm reading from. And the dateline is actually out of New Delhi. That's in India. Been to New Delhi. Artificial intelligence shouldn't belong to a handful of billionaires, but to everyone. According to U.S. Senator Bernie Sanders, he now wants to turn that idea into law through the American AI Sovereign Wealth Fund Act, a bill that he's gearing up to introduce. The proposal has fired up debate on whether such a measure is a much-needed course correction or the path to wrecking innovation and the U.S. economy, well, and sovereignty and freedom and introducing totalitarianism and communism, because the gun comes at the AI firms, gun in hand, and the Democrat Party. And they say, well, you turn over 50% of what you have. It's total gangsterism. I mean, the Corleone family, I don't think, ever said 50% of it is mine. But Bernie Sanders sees political power as something to be abused and to accumulate wealth for his allies. And who do you think would administer this AI sovereign wealth fund? Well, it would be the Bernie Sanders of the world and their allies, their left-wing allies, and they would steal literally trillions of dollars that anticipated AI will be generating over the next decade or so, and the Democrats are looking to steal it.
2: In the coming weeks, I will introduce the American AI Sovereign Wealth Fund Act. This legislation would give the public a direct ownership stake
1: in
2: the largest AI companies in America
1: ownership.
2: To a one-time 50% tax, not on profits, but on stock.
1: So we steal the company like gangsters from a bad movie at gunpoint, and then the Civil War begins because you people are communists. This isn't even socialism. This is now there's more like fascism, really, because the communists, they take the whole AI company. The fascists under Adolf Hitler and the Socialist Workers Party of Germany under Adolf Hitler, they would allow companies to continue to operate, and they'd just take everything they wanted from the company. You know, whether it's Messerschmitt or Mercedes or whatever the company, IG Farben, whatever the company would be, they'd allow them to continue to operate as long as you kowtowed to the Socialist Workers Party and gave them everything they wanted. Then they wouldn't kill you all and take everything. Bernie Sanders is more like Stalin than he is like Hitler. And Stalin, he's more like Hitler than he is like Stalin, because Stalin would have stolen all of it. Bernie Sanders wants to do what Hitler did and just have the government take over. And he said a majority, he said 50%. He didn't say 51%. He said 51%. And he said that 50% is a majority.
2: No longer would the future of AI be dictated by a handful of big tech oligarchs while the rest of the world sits back and watches them do what they want.
1: You mean the people that created, no longer would the people that created the technology have anything to say about it, because the government is coming in armored vehicles with guns to steal. What he says is a majority at 50%. They're so stupid. I mean, so wait a minute. So the company gets to keep 50% of their company. The people that created it get to keep 50% of it. And the government under these communists come along and they steal 50% of it. And then they tell you that 50% is a majority, which means now they're the majority stockholders, according to him. And they will dictate to the minority stockholders, that'd be the people that created the companies, they will dictate to them what the company will do. This is Soviet communism, and Bernie Sanders is a Soviet communist, honestly. He wants to steal 50% of all AI, and it's just the broadest net possible. Oh, there's a new industry coming, the internet or computers. Well, the government is coming with guns and armored vehicles, and we're going to steal it from you, and then we will dictate to you. And then, and at the same time, they call everybody fascists and authoritarian, and it is projection of the First Order. It is the Soviet playbook, that whatever they accuse you of doing, it's what they are doing themselves or planning on doing themselves in short order. And here he comes. I'll be introducing a bill to give the public, now that's the government he's talking about, a 50% ownership stake. And again, 50%, 51%, even 50.5% would give you a majority stake. But ownership, so he just took ownership of giant corporations in his mind, and that's what his legislation is intended to do. At the largest AI companies, plural, in America, the largest, not the smallest, well, they get big, then we'll rob them at gunpoint with tanks. And honestly, where's that guy that stood in front of the tanks in Tiananmen Square? We're going to need to fly him, and maybe he sneaked in across our southern border when the Democrats swung it open. It would guarantee that trillions, he's talking about trillions of dollars, he just says trillions, that it would guarantee that the trillions created by AI are used to improve the lives of all of us. That is, if I held him up at gunpoint, that would improve the lives of all of us at my house. I could go out and rob banks and stuff, and that would improve the lives of all my brothers and my whole family. It could be broader than that. If I stole $1 trillion, that would benefit all of us and my family. That would guarantee that the trillions created by AI, you mean created by individuals in America and the free markets and the private businesses, are used, that is to say stolen, to improve the lives of all of us, that is to say communism, redistribution of wealth, and block oligarch decisions that harm the American people. Name an oligarch decision that has harmed the American people. They use this rhetoric, that the Democrat Party is not a recognizable American political organization. Just extraordinary, extraordinary stuff. The Democrat Party. All right, let's get back to some of the other crazy Democrat hijinks, because they are berserk. There's, you know, the Barack Obama Presidential Not a Library will be opening in Chicago on Juneteenth, because it's racist. It has to be racist. And the Democrats are expert at that. They're not expert at much. But when it comes to being racist, they're definitely good at that. And I've got to say, there are some crazy elements to this, this whole thing. There's a funny story. The Guardian out of the United Kingdom has written a story on the coming arrival of the Obama Not a Library. There are no books in there because they know that no Democrats would show up to read books or look at them or check them out or do anything like that. They might steal things and burn things. And this thing, it's the ugliest building maybe on earth. But the Guardian has a story on it by Oliver Wainwright. And the headline is, quote, like a Klingon prison, end quote, like a Klingon prison. Inside Barack Obama's audacious, near windowless, $850 million presidential library. They call it a presidential library, even if it isn't. Because, you know, they get to call it what they want. They're, and it's the news media. Towering over a low-income area of Chicago and wrapped in a speech. It's a great stuff. And wrapped in a speech that's hard to decipher, this controversial monolith feels like a menacing sci-fi HQ. Is it a monument or a mausoleum? Is it a monument or a mausoleum? That's probably insulting to nice-looking mausoleums around the world. The Egyptians had their pyramids. The Anglo-Saxons had their barrows. And the Americans have their presidential libraries. The chief difference being that the leaders the U.S. venerates are usually still alive at the opening. I've got to say, this is kind of funny. It talks about various presidential libraries and so on. And it's opening to the public on Juneteenth. And it costs, what does it cost? $30 to walk in. $30. But there are all kinds of, I was reading the pay scale, and you need to bring your lawyer. Because, like, if you're white, it's more. If you're short, it's less. It's completely nuts. The Democrat Party, they are just not, they're not common sense people. But the Guardian writing, in this post-presidential Netflix-producing afterlife, Obama has erected the largest, costliest, and most audacious complex of them all. Behold, the $850 million Obamalisk. It's an Obama obelisk. It's the Obamalisk. Or as sometimes feels morbidly like, the Obama mausoleum. That's fun. Above us, sheer walls of granite erupt from the ground at a steep angle before tapering to form a chiseled 70-meter-high monolith. It looks hewn and cleft, towering over the 19-acre campus like a stocky, truncated obelisk. Sure, rising above the low-rise, low-income neighborhood, it'll be vandalized and looted in no time. The building has an ominous presence. It's mostly windowless heft, recalling the menacing sci-fi headquarters, right? With a small chamfered opening, suggesting portals from where drones might be launched or lasers fired. Some have compared it to a flak tower. Others to a Klingon prison. Isn't that amazing? And it's opening on Juneteenth. And it'll cost, to get, like, if you go a man and a wife and two kids, it's going to cost $120 to walk in. And then they just send you right to the Obama store. Democrats. And there is more out of Chicago today, too. Listen, when an unexpected pregnancy happens, as they do, the focus is almost always on the mother, and rightly so. The dads? Well, very often they're completely overlooked, right? Pushed to the side, kicked to the curb, left feeling like their voice does not matter, and very often it does not. Maybe that's how you'd feel, too. But you'd want to be supportive. You want to do the right thing as the daddy coming into the picture, but fear sets in. Questions start racing. Can I really do this? Can I be a good father? That's exactly how John felt. He said he didn't know the first thing about being a good father, and then he found preborn. And listen, he talked to people who cared, and he got a free ultrasound for the mother, and that's when it all came together for John. 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They could raise a child, be parents. 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Yes, sir. Yeah, these people, I'm telling you. Yeah, here comes the Obama Death Star. I don't think it's going to go well. I've got some more on this today, too.
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In fact, Michael, I think Michael just tweeted out, you just tweeted out, the Obama Nada Library in Chicago, they have little replicas. It's 5 inches tall. It's not, and you can pay $40 to get a replica of the ugliest building in the Americas. And they're selling them, and they're going to open on Juneteenth. Juneteenth. The article out of Great Britain actually kind of makes fun of the not a library. They say they got 400 parking spaces. 400 parking spaces they have. And he tells everybody to take the subway, take public transit. Well, they got 400 parking spaces. They're never going to have 400 people there. No, this is going to be the least visited. There will be a splash for a minute because Obama and, you know, Democrats will flock to it like it's Mecca. And ridiculous. And, yeah, I looked it up. The tickets for the Obama Library opens on Juneteenth because, you know. And if you want to get in, it is, as I said, $30 a head for anyone 12 years old and above, $30. If you're a child age 3 to 11, the low, low price of $23 to get in, right? Children 2 and under can get in for free. You got to show ID, though, I'm sure. And if you're an adult resident of Illinois, you got to show an ID. That's $26, well, you're a resident of Illinois. Yes, I am. I'm going to need to see an ID to establish that you're an actual resident of Illinois. And if you're a child 3 to 11 and an Illinois resident, $15. But you got to show ID. And I don't know how you do that, because that's racist, as everybody knows. Yeah, general admission tickets include access to all 4 levels of the museum. It looks like it's 19 stories high, and it's got 4 levels. And the Oval Office, they have a replica Oval Office, which they have at other presidential libraries as well. And the Sky Room, you can go up there and listen to the gunfire at night. Tickets to the museum are timed ticket entry only. Sure. There you go. And you have to have scheduled time. You got to schedule ahead of time. And then you pay. So if there are 4 of you, that's 120. I guess the kids get a reduced rate, right? Isn't that amazing? Yes, sir. The Presidential Center. And it is. It's one of the least attractive buildings ever constructed. Architects, the designers, boy, they're going to go down in infamy. This is like the Pearl Harbor of architectural unveils, architectural reveals, just extraordinary stuff. Yes, sir. And we are at 888-630-9625. Well, I know there was other Chicago news today as well. Although I did notice that Kim Jong-un, the communist dictator of North Korea, is set to formally name his daughter Kim Ju-ae as the next leader of North Korea. And there he is, a picture of her, and she's cute as a button, and she looks like she's not a teenager yet. But the Democrats are going to like this, I think. This is a striking a blow for feminism. Once again, the communists are ahead of the Democrat Party, and the communist dictator who got the country from his dad, who got the country from his dad, isn't that wonderful? And now the daughter of the current dictator is expected, at least very soon, to be named as the future dictator. And if you look

0: They wanted the point to be made. Know what I mean? Yeah, and Blake posted on Twitter, if true, this would be a huge win for feminism. Women are grossly underrepresented in the dictatorship and authoritarian fields. I think that's true. That's a good point. And good for him. Yeah, and Bernie Sanders. Bernie, he's going to take away 50% of all AI, which is what Hitler would do more than Stalin. Stalin would take it all. Hitler would let them continue to operate and just shake them down for 50% ongoing. And he also believes that 50% is a majority stake because they're the ones with the guns. Know what I mean? Isn't that amazing? Yes, it is. Boy, we've been talking about the Democrat Graham Plattner. I've learned that Graham Plattner is in Washington, D.C. today from Maine. He is in our nation's capital, and he's meeting with Democrat Party leaders. They're going to kill people and throw them off of rooftops and things like that. Oh, yeah, Pride Month. Did you see the yesterday? Did we share that Pride Month thing on social media yesterday in the Arab world? And they got it's a Lego. They got a Lego set, and it's a Pride Month Lego set. And you build a building, and then men in traditional Arab or Iranian garb. And they're throwing a little child off of a rooftop, and the child has a rainbow outfit on, little rainbow outfit they're throwing about. Now, if Lego made that, that would be a funny set, and I think a lot of people would buy it. It'd be fun. You could give it to your Democrat friends. But let's go, because I got it. These people. Bernie Sanders was asked about his friend, Graham Plattner. Graham Plattner, the lunatic who does all kinds of things that you don't really want to talk about. Like, you know, fine, he sees a porta potty and he goes over there and spanks one out, and he's a chronic masturbator. He's a wanker when he sees one. He abuses Jews, women. He's homophobic. That means he has an irrational fear of homosexuals, which a lot of Democrats probably do. They think that everybody does, so it must be them, once again. And here it is on MS-13. They had someone named Michael Schnell. Schnell, Schnell. That's more German stuff, more Nazis. You know, we all know Schnell from the old war movies, right? Schnell, Schnell, Mach Schnell. When they're hitting people with rifles and stuff like that. But Michael Schnell saw Bernie Sanders, and he said, hey, what are you doing here? Are you supporting Graham Plattner? Because I know you've been supporting Graham Plattner, and turns out he's kind of a Nazi and a lunatic, and you're a Jew, and shouldn't you be opposed to Nazis?
1: The oligarchs are planning to spend, I believe, some $90 million
0: oligarchs
1: in a small state like Maine to defeat Graham Plattner. So I think maybe we should be focusing on the important issues facing working people throughout this country.
0: Healthcare.
1: Not focusing on his marriage. And my understanding is
0: his
1: that
0: marriage.
1: His wife, Amy, who I've met, indicated
0: I've met.
1: They love each other.
0: Yeah, they love each other. And this, I got to tell you, his accent is the most annoying New York accent I think you're going to find anywhere. He's really... And I'm sorry, what? So are you supporting him? And he says, well, we need, he changes the subject, and we need to focus on, and then they're free health care for everybody because it works so well in Cuba. And the Democrats should all move to Cuba. And that might be the best way to go there. It's a tropical paradise. You got free health care, you got free everything. Come on, just what you guys want. See, they get the guy wearing the T-shirt. I brought it in last week with the liberals. You know, it's perfect for liberals. You got a place where the housing is free, where the food is free, where the health care is free, where everyone is equal. Everyone's housing is exactly the same as everyone else's. It's called prison. It's prison. That's where Democrats. Now, speaking of Democrats, let's go to Dana Bash at CNN, because she's talking about the Democrats and Graham Plattner and you know, the Democrats, they love Plattner, the Nazi, the fascist, the Jew hater, the woman hater, the, you know, they go out of their way to

0: hang out with Kilmore Abrego Garcia, who's a baby mama beater and a human trafficker and a gang member with MS-13 and all that good stuff. But Dana Bash, talking about the Democrats and their boy, Graham Plantner.
1: I've been thinking a lot about Democrats and how they've reacted so far to the latest scandal up in Maine with Graham Plantner.
0: Latest scandal.
1: And how much of an example this is of the kind of lesson they've been trying to take from Donald Trump and the way he's operated for the last 10 years.
0: What?
1: Just look at how Democratic Senator Andy Kim reacted when I asked him about it. First, he said that
0: New Jersey,
1: it's up to the voters of Maine. And then he did something very telling.
0: What did he do?
1: He focused on taking back control of the Senate.
0: Yeah. And then listen, as though this is a revelation of some kind. And then I realized it was just about filthy people having political power to abuse, to undermine the United States and capitalism and Jews. And Dana Bash is a Jewish person. She should be on the side of the good guys. But alas. Yeah, Graham, so I was talking to and this is one of the creeps, Andy Kim from New Jersey, the senator that nobody had ever heard of, till he was out there getting pepper sprayed by ICE agents at the detention facility in Newark, New Jersey. And, hey, Andy Kim, oh, you're doing such a great job. And I was talking to Andy Kim, and it was really, we're having a deep conversation, and said, oh, yeah, I'm very concerned that he's a Nazi, a homophobe, an anti-Semite, a racist, and a genocidal lunatic. But I'm going to vote for him because I'm a Democrat. So there's Dana Bash and then her pal Andy Kim.
2: I have not met him. I've never talked to him yet. But what I do hear from people in New Jersey around the country is that they don't trust this U.S. Senate right now, led by the Republicans.
0: Yeah.
2: As we are about to go back to session this coming week.
0: Uh-huh.
2: And what they are pushing on is, you know, $60 to $70 billion more for ICE, for CBP, for immigration. They want that stopped.
3: So do what it takes to elect Democrats, regardless of.
2: From my standpoint,
3: like
2: I will work with whoever the people of Maine elect, but I hope that they
0: Hitler.
2: Elect somebody that is going to stand up to this president, work with me to be able to fight back against, you know, all these dangers.
3: Yeah.
0: Trump derangement syndrome is very real, and it's a very real mental illness. These people are mentally ill. Senator Andy Kim is mentally ill. Dana Bash is not a journalist, and I knew her. I met her the first day she walked through the door at CNN for her internship. All right, and the news media is the most disgraceful, the most corrupt institution in the United States of America. It's about winning the Senate and stopping Republicans because they're going to fund ICE. They're going to secure our borders. The Democrats are fighting for more rape and murder. Dana Bash should be made aware of that. This is, you know, the Lake and Riley. They're fighting against, who is it that we got, maybe in one of our sound bites today, somebody very angry that there's a senator who supported the Lake and Riley bill. Who was that? Was that? Oh, that was Ro Khanna. That's coming up. Yeah. Yeah. How dare you support the Lake and Riley bill, which would cut down on child rape and murder. And the Democrat Party and deporting illegal alien criminals who rape and murder. And the Democrats are fighting for more murder and more rape. It's, again, that's, I keep playing the Blazing Saddles clip where, you know, rape, rustling, murder, and rape. You said rape twice. I like rape. That's the Democrat Party. So then Dana Bash, she's like, well, gosh, this isn't where the Democrats were just a few years ago. They didn't want power a few years ago. She listened to how wrong she gets all this.
1: Would this have been the way Democrats reacted 5 years ago, 10 years ago? Hard no. They would have been hand-wringing. They would have been publicly questioning whether or not this is really the guy who represents Democratic values. And now they're making a concerted, strategic, political effort to keep their eye on the ball and focus on what they need to do to win back the Senate, regardless
0: eye on the ball.
1: Questions about flaws in their candidate.
0: Flaws.
1: Because
0: flaws.
1: That
0: he's
1: has
0: a
1: not
0: Nazi.
1: Gotten them far in a lot of races. It's made them lose a lot of races.
0: He's a genocidal Nazi, an anti-Semite who would exterminate Jews and the state of Israel. And in the CNN, they have a Jewish anchor who says, well, he's got flaws. He's got flaws. Now, her ex-husband had flaws. He was an Obama administration official who signed on to the felonious 51 level letter because he had been as a campaign coffee getter. They made him the chief of staff at the CIA, knowing absolutely nothing about intelligence. And then he proved it by signing on to that felonious 51 letter. Yeah. And but wait, 5 years ago, they never would have done this because they had values that were different 5 years ago. But it's Trump. It's Trump derangement syndrome. And it's Trump. Trump is, oh, my God, he wants to spend billions of dollars securing our nation and protecting the American people from gangs of marauding illegal alien rapists and so on. Just extraordinary stuff. Did you want to get to Smirkanish and the... I'm sorry. There's one more, Dana Bash. I apologize.
1: And you can ask the questions about morality and ethics and everything else.
0: Blah, blah, blah.
1: But to see the evolution of Democrats on a leadership level, certainly those who are already in the Senate and want to be back
0: What's with the music?
1: To be more forgiving of things that they wouldn't have a few years ago was fascinating.
0: The few years ago was fascinating. Sieg Heil. Yeah. They're more accepting now of misogynist, anti-Semitic Nazis. We just had the guy singing the praise of going down, and what's her name on The View, saying, yeah, he's all these terrible things, but I'm going to vote for him anyway. He's worse than that. And I would crawl through broken glass to vote for him, the Democrats are saying. They're a severely disturbed group of people, mentally ill.
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14: A better life with Dr. Sanjay Gupta.
15: Heart disease is still the leading cause of death here in the United States and around the world. But what if there was something you could do earlier in life to reduce the odds of becoming a statistic? Well, here in the United States, tens of millions of adults already take a statin to lower their cholesterol. But new guidance put out by the American College of Cardiology and the American Heart Association now emphasize that treating high cholesterol sooner could significantly reduce a person's lifetime risk of heart attack or stroke. How early are we talking? In your 30s, believe it or not. Of course, you need to talk to your doctor about whether statins are right for you, but you should know that the evidence is really starting to stack up that shows the earlier you get a jump on reducing lifelong exposure to plaque-causing lipids and lipoproteins, the better the odds are going to be for you. Make sure you get your cholesterol checked. That's the first step. I'm Dr. Sanjay Gupta, helping you live a better life.
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0: But I have not yet gotten to the Democrats' criminal mob violence activity in New Jersey at the detention center, where one of the criminals has been arrested because he threatened to murder an ICE agent and his wife and his children. Of course, in Virginia, he could be elected attorney general with rhetoric like that. Democrats love murder. That's why their policies always lead to more of it. But we've got New Jersey coming up in as well. And also, Dr. Jill Biden was on TV this morning, and wait till you hear what she says about Joe Biden winning and beating Donald Trump on Election Day. Right now, we're running out of time, but let's go to Russ calling from Arkansas. Russ, you're on the Chris Plant Show.
19: Well, I'm not sure you can hear me, can you?
0: I can hear you loud and clear, Russ.
19: Well,
0: uh-oh. As soon as you said that, your phone started.
19: Obelisk.
0: Uh-huh.
19: And I'll raise you a double-wide trailer suspended over the Arkansas River that I have to try by every day.
0: Is that right? The Clinton Library is right by you? You're in Little Rock?
19: The Clinton what? No, sir. That's the Clinton double-wide trailer.
0: Ah, the Clinton.
19: Oh, that's right. Some people do call them. I'm sorry, sir. I'm sorry.
0: Ah, yes, the double-wide trailer. Is there a section committed to the women that he sexually abused over the years? Because
19: You know what? At one time there was. They did put that in for a while. They even had the dress.
0: The dress. They had the dress. They had the blue dress, the Gap dress. Monica Lewinsky. I know Monica. I gave Monica a ride home.
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2: Lindsay Davis, anchor Prime, streaming weeknights on ABC News Live. Terms of a settlement between the Trump Justice Department and President Trump over his IRS case are receiving bipartisan backlash. The president says he will abide by a court ruling that has temporarily blocked using the anti-weaponization fund created as part of the settlement pending litigation. Acting Attorney General Todd Blanche confirmed the fund is being paused.
21: We're not moving forward with the fund. You're right that there's a date that in the case in the East District of Virginia in June, but we are not moving forward with the fund.
2: As the war with Iran grinds into a fourth month, there are tensions between lawmakers and Secretary of State Marco Rubio about the Trump administration's strategy. ABC's Jay O'Brien has details.
22: Democrats were hypercritical of the administration's strategy here, and at one point there was this tense back and forth between Rubio and the Democratic Senator of New Jersey, Cory Booker, in which Booker talked about the costs of this war, both American lives, but also the economic cost of this. And Rubio said the war is over, to which Booker shot back, the war is not over.
2: Voters in six states are taking to the polls on key races. In Iowa, Des Moines, voter Lindsay Pruitt-Hornbaker says quality of life issues are front and center.
23: Just thinking about what kind of city and state I want to live in and want my daughter to grow up in are really important things to me.
2: In California, the Los Angeles mayor's race is heating up with reality star turned candidate Spencer Pratt gaining ground. ABC's Trevor Ault is in L.A.
24: I just want people to feel safe.
25: Pratt rose to fame on the early 2000s MTV show The Hills. His campaign has taken aim at incumbent mayor Karen Bass as she's battled low approval ratings triggered largely by her response to last year's devastating wildfires.
2: Game one of the NBA championship is just a day away in Texas between the San Antonio Spurs and New York Knicks. Diehard Knicks fans are pondering whether to sell their season tickets that are fetching up to six figures for prime seats. You're listening to ABC News.
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28: The best soccer players from around the world headed for the World Cup matches hosted by the U.S., Canada, and Mexico, with kickoff in Los Angeles next week. 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
29: In a 500,000 square foot space at Dallas's downtown convention center, the switch has been flipped on FIFA's International Broadcast Center.
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29: FIFA President Gianni Infantino says Dallas was chosen because of its central location in North America, where this year's matches are being played. Jim Ryan, ABC News in Dallas-Fort Worth.
28: The mayor of Newark, New Jersey, today announcing the city is expanding a lawsuit against Delaney Hall, the controversial detention center used to house detainees. Mayor Ross Baraka wants the center shut down, he says, amidst reports of poor conditions inside.
31: It's troubling, which forces us now to expand. And our business administrator will talk about that. Our lawsuit against Delaney Hall, further than just code enforcement violations.
28: The city already has a lawsuit against Delaney Hall, privately run. U.S. employers posted 7.6 million job vacancies in April, according to the Labor Department, up from 6.9 million in March and better than what analysts expected. Michelle Franzen, ABC News.
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0: How did I lose weight? And I did. Lean, right here. I did. I love this stuff. Listen, Brickhouse Nutrition been with me for a long time. So chatting with Miles, I'm up at like 235. True story, I never minded being 235, but you know what minded? My knees that were falling apart and my back. 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

0: I'm thinking, what do I say that will lift him up that is true? I want to say the things that are true. And so I said, you know, you answered every question. My mind's racing. You know,
1: that's a pretty low bar.
0: Well, I had to sort of lift him up. I mean, I'm his wife. I'm not going to get out on the stage there and say, Joe, you really screwed that up.
2: I'm not going to get out there and tell the truth. I'm going to lie. And then I'm going to turn to the television audience and I'm going to lie again because I was the Democrat first lady. But what else am I going to do? Really have no choice but to lie. Well, again, a very happy Tuesday to you and welcome back once more for our final hour broadcasting throughout the galaxy. We remain at 888-630-9625. We've got Dr. Jill Biden. She's still making the rounds in the news media, doing everything they can to make her book into a bestseller. She's going to eventually be on every television show, on every cable network. And just the number of anchors that show producers they have to buy the books. We'll turn it into a New York Times bestseller. It's good to be a Democrat. But Dr. Jill Biden went on Morning Joke. Went on Morning Joke this morning. And I think that the jokesters weren't even there. I can't watch it anymore. It's so appalling. But you have Joe Scarborough, who is a disgrace to everything that Western civilization believes in. And his semi-inflatable flotation device of a third wife, Mika Brzezinski, whose father was one of the geniuses that handed Iran over to the Ayatollahs in 1979. They do everything wrong, and then they ride high for the rest of their lives on screwing everything up because they're terrible at everything. But it wasn't them. It was Willie Geist. They have this guy there, Willie Geist, and he's a left-winger. He's a Democrat activist, and he likes everything bad. Now, he was talking to Dr. Jill Biden this morning, performing an act of journalistic gratification upon her. And he asked her a question. The question is, does Joe Biden, the former president, your husband, does he believe that he would have won on Election Day since he stepped down and they handed it over to, you know, dimwit who lost to Donald Trump? Two Democrat women have run for president, have become the nominees, and both of them were defeated by Donald Trump, which is pretty darn funny, 8 years apart. And it was great. So, stammering dimwit lost, and Joe Biden handed it over to her, and there was no democratic process. They don't believe in democratic processes. They just backroom deal, and they handed it over to Kamala Harris and said, oh, you can go lose to Donald Trump now. And it was great. But here comes Willie Geist asking, now we know her to be a pathological liar, not a Dr. Jill Biden. And he asked her, Willie Geist asked her, does Joe Biden believe that he would have won knowing that Kamala Harris lost? Does he believe? And then she doesn't answer the question. She answers a question not asked.
3: Joe had to decide whether to run again, but people were doing polling, you know, who could beat Trump. And the only person who polled that said they could beat Trump was Joe Biden. And so that's why Joe decided to continue on.
4: But does he believe to this day that he would have defeated Donald Trump in that election?
3: I believe he would have beat Donald Trump in that election.
2: I didn't ask you whether you believed he would have beaten Donald Trump in that election. I asked whether he believed. And then she answered that she believes that Joe Biden would have beaten Donald Trump on Election Day.
4: But does he believe to this day that he would have defeated Donald Trump in that election?
3: I believe he would have beat Donald Trump in that election.
2: Not the question asked. And Willie Geist doesn't correct her. He doesn't stop her. He doesn't say, well, that's thank you, but that's not the question that I asked. I asked whether he believes that he would have beaten it because the Democrats lost and Kamala Harris lost and Donald Trump won. And you guys are all a suicidal Jonestown death cult ever since he did win, and doing a much, much, much better job than Joe Biden did for 4 years. And the catastrophe that would have been Kamala Harris as president, we'd all be speaking Uzbek now or something demented. these people. But when you're a Democrat, you're a Democrat all the way. From your first cigarette to your last dying day. Speaking of your last dying day, the Democrats are again perpetrating all kinds of violence at an Immigration and Customs Enforcement facility in Newark, New Jersey. And, you know, adding insult to injury. You're an illegal alien. You're a gang member. You're a criminal. You're a rapist. You're a murderer. You get caught. And then they send you to Newark. You know, I mean, come on. What's up with that? But these people, there's the last night was a little less violent. The Democrats there, who are fully supportive of the political violence and the attacks on police, and they support crime, and the Democrats support criminals, and they advocate illegal alien gang member criminals being released onto the streets so that they can commit crime again, because the Democrats love crime. And they're the bad guys. But there was all kinds of mayhem there yesterday. Now, let me go to the Democrats. They're violently attacking the federal law enforcement, biting federal law enforcement, and drawing blood, significant amounts of blood, from the arms, plural, of ICE agents being bitten by Democrats who may have AIDS and monkeypox and all the other things that Democrats have. And these, there's one photograph that shows the teeth marks. So you can see that the guy had really nice teeth, really symmetric, well-aligned teeth. They look like very healthy teeth. And you can see literally what the size of the teeth are bitten into the guy's arm. And the Democrats shrug and say, well, you know, ICE bad. Really the ICE agents, the biting, they probably should have been shot, and killed. There it is. But let's go to the radical left. Speaking of anti-Semites, Hakeem Jeffries. His name is Hakeem. Start with that. He was raised and mentored by his uncle, the virulently, famously anti-Semitic, anti-Israel college professor, Professor Leonard Jeffries, his beloved uncle, who taught him about the evil that Jews do. Because there, and Hakeem Jeffries went up there for a photo op to the New Jersey ICE facility, and listen to the stuff that he makes up. They just make stuff up out of the clear blue sky, and I don't know if they believe it or not. If they do, then they're severely mentally ill, and if they don't, then they're pathological liars and pathologically dishonest people. Hakeem Jeffries.
1: Here in America, immigration enforcement should be fair, just, and humane.
2: Fair.
1: That's not what's going on here at Delaney Hall.
2: It's not?
1: We spoke to several individuals, none of whom has a criminal record. Many of whom have been detained here at Delaney Hall for months. This is not America. Delaney Hall should be shut down. And every single individual, particularly those at a high level, connected to this facility, they're engaging in a depraved indifference to human life.
2: They're engaging in a depraved indifference to human life. Poorly phrased, grammatically speaking. Maybe his professor uncle should have taught him the English language, done a better job of that. It's not fair, just, and humane. None of them have criminal records. That is a psycho lie. I read to you from a list that the Department of Homeland Security put out the other day with their mugshots and their record of this one homicide, that one homicide, this one sexual assault on a child, this one sexual assault on a child. And the pathological, this psychopath, Hakeem the jihadi, he lies. None of them have a criminal record. Now, he's going to later, if you had to waterboard him, and he'd say, well, they're the ones I talked to. And he'd make up a new lie because the man is, just look at his face. He's got carjacker written all over. In fact, his U.S. Capitol Police code name is carjacker. That's carjacker's moving, carjacker's moving. He looks like a criminal. He's got criminal written all over his face. Bring in a phrenologist to feel the bumps on his head, the lumps on his head. They'll tell you that this guy is crime in loafers. And he is a psychopath when it comes to lying. America. You know, America is a sovereign nation with borders and immigration laws. And this psychopath has firebombed all that because he's not on our side. But that's what he got there. He went up to say that on camera and to look like a third world banana republic criminal. Hey, it looks like he should be hanging out with barbecue on the beach in Haiti, engaging in cannibalism. That's right. That's what I said. I should send Joe Biden's uncle down there. Because, you know, the cannibal thing and the... What was that? Papua.
5: Yeah, Papua New Guinea. Uncle Bozy.
2: Yeah, Uncle Bozy and Papua. Papua New Guinea. Yeah, the cannibals almost got him. But they didn't. You guys should all move to Haiti. Because, you know, the Clintons fixed Haiti. And Obama fixed health care. And the Democrats fixed welfare. And the Democrats, they're so peace-loving that Obama only used the U.S. military against eight nations. And now they're screaming, stop the wars. You guys got us into World War I, World War II, the Korean War, and the Vietnam War. Other than that, and it's your fault that the terrorists got away with September 11th, launching us into the wars in Iraq and Afghanistan, and Iraq by extension. Democrat Governor Mikey Sherrill is, she goes by Mikey. Might be a cross-dressing thing, might be some kind of a German cabaret she takes part in where she's transgender or something. But Democrat Governor of New Jersey, Mikey Sherrill. The Democrats, a couple of nights ago, over the weekend, the Democrats said, oh, well, they're pretending it's nonviolent. And, oh, these people are from out of state, like New York, where you can drive a golf ball and it's tough. And it turns out they set up barricades around the detention facility for the illegal aliens. Illegal immigration is illegal. And the Democrats disassembled them and used them to attack federal law enforcement agents with these metal, you know, that you see them all over the place, these sections of fence that kind of interlock with one another. And they disassembled them, and mobs used the big metal sections of fence to violently attack the police. And Mikey Sherrill apparently saw it on the local news.
6: Picking up the barrier to try to use it as a weapon, throwing rocks at people who are not protected in any protected gear, and they were spraying tear gas at the police. So the police reacted to make sure that they secured the area.
2: Spraying tear gas at the police. But weren't they just whining days ago that the police were using pepper spray on Democrat Senator Andy Kim and other rioters, and he should have been nightstick. The Democrat Party, this is the highest level of government, the governor of the state and the lead Democrat, the top dog in the House of Representatives, because the Communist Party is the third world. The third world is here. The Democrats are the third world. Now, listen, there are a couple of news clips I want to share with you. These news clips are really something, because the news reporter, Steve Harrigan with Fox News, he was there as a guy who's been there, done that, spent a lot of time in war zones and beep holes around the world and all that good stuff. Pretty amazing stuff. And I want to share with you, because I was watching the news yesterday afternoon in the 4 p.m. hour Eastern time. And I said, oh, listen to this stuff. The Democrats perpetrating their violence all over the place. And I've got that for you coming up. When an unexpected pregnancy happens, the focus is almost always on the mother, isn't it? And the dads, the fathers, very often completely overlooked and forgotten, pushed to the side, kicked to the curb, feeling like their voice is going to be ignored. And very often it is. Maybe that's how you would feel, too. You know, you want to be supportive. You want to do the right thing and be a good father and a good man. But fear sets in sometimes, and questions start racing through your mind. Can I really be a good father? Can I really do this? Is it time? That's exactly how John felt. John said he didn't know the first thing about being a good father, as many don't. But then he found Preborn. And he talked to the nice people at Preborn who actually cared about humanity. And he got a free ultrasound for mom, and they could both watch it. That's when it all came together for John and for mom. And he knew that he and his wife could handle this. They could do it. Today, You can help another father, another mother, experiencing that same moment of hope. 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Yes, sir. Yeah, I've got more from the violent mobs of Democrat criminals attacking law enforcement in their ongoing civil war in the United States of America.
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0: bum, bum, bum, bum, bum. Lots of chaos going on at CBS News and 60 Minutes. Scott Pelley, who we've been making fun of here for years and years. Scott Pelley erupts at CBS leaders over 60 Minutes overhaul. You can't overhaul 60 Minutes. Don't you know who we are? It's this country club thing. They don't even work at the CBS News headquarters. They're in their own building, and they've had their own little universe forever, and they used to be a highly rated show. The ratings have been plummeting. The revenues have been plummeting. CBS News management faced a fresh crisis on Monday after legendary 60 Minutes correspondent Scott Pelley, that's generous, accused the network's editor-in-chief, Barry Weiss, of trying to kill the acclaimed news magazine. They put the word kill in quotation marks, and that's all. Pelley made the comments during a tense meeting between the staff of 60 Minutes and the program's brand new executive producer, Nick Bilton. Sure, last week, Barry Weiss, who runs the news division, stunned the TV news industry by hiring Bilton, an outsider with roots in tech reporting, to run the show, which consistently ranks as the highest-rated news program on television, CNN says lamentingly. Bilton replaced 60 Minutes veteran Tanya Simon, who was dismissed along with several longtime producers and two correspondents. Sharon Alfonsi and Cecilia Vega. Nobody knows any of these people. You know, these people used to, it used to be great to be on 60 Minutes, but it went to hell a long time ago. Now new management is coming in trying to save the network and save journalism. Hopefully Barry Weiss is anyway. And the upheaval there proves that they're just a gang of left wing. They think she might be conservative, so they're all running for the hills.
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11: If you're caring for an aging parent, you may feel quite often that you're alone in what you're doing. But you're not, not by a long shot. According to a new report by the Pew Research Center, 10% of U.S. adults are caring for a parent over age 65. Millions more are caring for a spouse or partner 65 or older. Beyond the sheer numbers, this report, perhaps unsurprisingly, found a major difference in caregiver well-being between men and women. One psychologist we spoke to suggested thinking 5 years in the future and imagining where you are right now. Will you be glad you took something on, or regretful that you didn't? You also need to cut yourself some slack, he said, especially women. Don't try to shoulder all of the burden by yourself. You might need to ask for help before you burn out. You'll be so glad you did. I'm Dr. Sanjay Gupta. helping you live a better life.
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0: You know, when you're a Democrat, it's good to have the media on your side, and they almost always are. National Review has a fun piece on Graham Plattner. They're writing about Graham Plattner, the Democrat Senate candidate in Maine. And the Democrats that crawl across broken glass to vote for the Nazi Jew killer. He's a lunatic. Also, he's a big liar, and National Review has a fun piece and laying out many of the lies that he's told over the years. And I will try to get to that. But right now, let's go back, because we were just talking about the violence at the ICE facility in Newark, New Jersey. The Democrats have been attacking for weeks now. It's not happening in Texas. It's not happening in Florida, these violent attacks, because they enforce the law there. But in New Jersey, the governor is a criminal who likes more crime. She is a charlatan and wants to have illegal aliens raping and murdering women young and women old. She doesn't really care what age the women are that are raped and murdered, but she, based on her policies, it's clear that she wants more rape and more murder because the left is a murderous, sexually deviant gang of miscreants and criminals. Yesterday after I went home after the radio show, and I started texting Michael Piercy in the 4 o'clock hour. I started texting him like, oh, I was just watching the news here. And the Democrats and their violence in New Jersey in support of illegal alien gang members and criminals. And Steve Harrigan yesterday, and he's a serious news reporter. He's been there, done that in all the world's darkest holes. And Steve Harrigan, also, I think he's like 6'8" or something, and which means you don't really want to be in a war zone, but he's been in lots and lots of war zones. And Steve Harrigan yesterday talking about, it's yesterday afternoon's reporting, so he's talking about night before last. He's talking about Sunday night. They weren't going to church. They were out there trying to help criminals, illegal alien criminals. Steve Harrigan.
1: Yet another explosion of violence last night, and it really happens on cue just after the sun goes down. If you stand out here about 8:30 or 9 p.m., you see dozens of young people arriving by car or bus in groups.
0: Bus.
1: They are kitted out from head to toe for battle, dressed in black. They've got helmets on, keffiyehs around their faces. They are wearing gas masks, some even carrying shields. And that violence last night was directed at New Jersey State Police.
0: Imagine that, the New Jersey State Police, and they haven't been helping because the government there is Democrat, therefore criminal, and they're not helping federal law enforcement when they're being attacked by mobs of people who are being bussed in and coming in car convoys wearing their pro-Hamas, pro-radical Islamic jihadi terrorist keffiyehs, wearing gas masks. They're coming in loaded for violent attacks on, it's an insurrection. It is 100% insurrection. And, they should get the kind of treatment that the January 6th people got. Hunt them down at their homes, crash through their doors early in the morning, drag them out in cuffs, give them years in prison. You know, the usual stuff. Isn't that normal? Oh, wait, that's not normal. So that equal justice under law thing over the Supreme Court and that and relief, that maybe that isn't everything that it's cracked up to be. Pretty amazing stuff. Steve Harrigan, so they should set up a safe zone, but they had barricades. They used the barricades as weapons. And they've got the face masks and the gas masks and the sun goes down and on cue, the buses and the cars arrive. Dress up like you're a Middle Eastern terrorist. Get your keffiyeh and your gas mask and your weapons and go after the police. And this has been made perfectly normal by the mainstream of the Democrat Party, from governors and the Democrat leader in the House of Representatives. They're criminals, all. Steve Harrigan is a news reporter.
1: The goal was to set up a safe zone for the protesters, to have barricades to protect them. Instead, those protesters used the barricades as weapons to charge the police. The Democratic governor here says that the most violent protesters are all coming from outside the state.
0: She's a liar, though. She lies all the time. And they arrested 6 people, and 5 of them from out of state. Let's arrest them all, and then we can. And who cares whether they're from out of state or not? What does that have to? That means that the Democrat Party has a national organization that swarms into places and commits mob political violence. on an ongoing basis, and that they're organized and they've stood up the mentally ill union to carry out all of these things. Just extraordinary. So I was watching Steve Harrigan and soundbites from the idiot governor and from the criminal Democrat leader in the House of Representatives.

0: Representative's from New Jersey, and he's a Republican now, but he was a Democrat until not too long ago. And he was on the Fox News Channel. I don't think MS and CNN invite him on anymore because they're Democrat Party organs. Which organ are they? I can't say here on the radio. But here is Congressman Jeff Van Drew from New Jersey, a former Democrat, now a Republican. And he was being asked about the violence in this facility. And he's a member of Congress. So he went and he visited this facility that the Democrats are attacking, where illegal aliens and their criminal allies are all being held and all of this good stuff. And Jeff Van Drew, he went and he visited the thing. Remember at Guantanamo Bay, we built them a $75,000 soccer field with AstroTurf that sloped so the rain runs off of it and stuff. And we have all their culturally sensitive meals and stuff. Well, here is Congressman Jeff Van Drew, was a Democrat politician until 2020. And now he's a Republican member of the House of Representatives. And he went and he inspected. You know, the Democrats all go there. They show up with surprise instead of calling ahead, which is what members of Congress are supposed to do. I'm a member of Congress. I'd like to come visit the detention center. They say, okay, tomorrow at 2:30 work for you? I say, yeah, sure. But what Democrats do is they show up and get out with, bones in their teeth and they try to storm the front door and, then they're shot and killed and then sent to Gitmo to be waterboarded. But Jeff Van Drew, he called ahead and said, hey, I'd like to come and inspect the facility. So he did, and you'll never guess what he found.
1: Just the facts. And I really dug in, and we really looked at the entire place. Let me tell you, I was actually surprised how nice it was. I thought it would be okay. But I don't know that people know they have a soccer field there. They have major workout equipment of all types.
0: Okay, got a
1: they
0: gym.
1: They have medical care. They have a physician there. They have a dentist
0: medical,
1: there.
0: Medical, physician.
1: They have nurses there.
0: Dentist.
1: They
0: nurses.
1: Have all kinds of food. If you're allergic to a particular food, they have food for those that are allergic. They have food for those that are kosher. They have food for those that are Islamic, halal.
0: Oh, they got halal. They've got kosher. They've got, Mexican illegal alien. They got... But wait, they've got a physician, they've got nurses, they've got a dentist, they've got medical care, they've got a soccer field. They accommodate everyone's cultural sensitivities when it comes to dietary restrictions or wishes or wants. And then, when you had a bone gets stuck in your teeth, then you can go to the dentist. So they've got, it sounds pretty, and there's a gym. It's got a workout facility and a soccer field and culturally sensitive everything and a doctor and nurses and a dentist. And the Democrats lie about everything. I think every elected Democrat is a psychopath. Jeff Van Drew is a former Democrat and now Republican member of Congress. And he's looked at clouds from both sides now.
1: It is shocking what the left and the Democrats are doing. They have created this situation by putting out completely false and untrue information that it isn't nice in there. It is clean. It is safe. It is nice. And I got to tell you, I meet a lot of people from around the world and around the country. The conditions are better than 90% of the world lives in and probably half of America.
0: That's probably right. And it's a government facility. It's a government contract. It's all of that good stuff. And Congressman Jeff Van Drew tours Delaney Hall Detention Center. Wonderful, wonderful. And he saw what he saw and he's reported back. Now, MS-13, DNC and CNN are not going to report this. The New York Times is not going to report this, because they're liars. They're Democrats, and they lie about everything. They don't care about it. You catch them in the lie, and they honestly don't care. And what about the mobs that are showing up like clockwork when the sun goes down by buses and vans and vehicles, and they all get out, and they have their matching Middle Eastern terrorist outfits and gas masks, and then they start violently attacking the police, who are much too generous to them. Jeff Van Drew.
1: We know this is Antifa. This is the George Soros crowd. These are the people that want mayhem and chaos and anarchy in our country. These are people who hate America and don't want anything like the America that we know and love. For real.
0: For real. Yeah. Yeah, well, he's right about that. They

0: hate America and they don't want anything that resembles America. And Barack Hussein Obama, with his awful presidential tumor there in Chicago, he threatened the fundamental transformation of America. And he was raised by a communist. Frank Marshall Davis was his name. Barack Hussein Obama was. And he's a Saul Alinsky guy, radical left-wing communist agitator, rules for radacals and all that. Pictures of him when he's supposed to have been teaching law was actually teaching Saul Alinsky radical left-wing agitator tactics. This is the international left. They are violent. They are murderous, bloodthirsty. They are criminals. They are the Democratic Party in the United States of America in 2026. Now let's go to the Department of Homeland Security Secretary, Mark Wayne Mullen. Mark Wayne Mullen, who's a great guy. I think I mentioned I worked with him on TV at Newsmax. He had been on my TV show a couple of times. Mark Wayne, Secretary Mark Wayne Mullen. He's a great guy. He's had professional mixed martial arts fights, and he's a big winner. And he bench presses 400 pounds. He bench presses 400 pounds when he works out. He's a strong guy. He's a sturdy guy. He's a guy who can fight. And he's on our side. He's on the side of America and Western civilization. And Mark Wayne Mullen, hey, what's going on with these protesters outside of Delaney Hall that are rioting and attacking everybody violently? What's up with them?
1: We've allowed visitation to take place. During the riots, we haven't been allowed visitation to take place because it's not safe for the families to transit through the rioters. These rioters are organized. These rioters are sponsored by somebody. We see Antifa flags out there. They're not just exercising their First Amendment. These are violent protesters that are there to injure everybody that's even bystander.
0: I played audio yesterday of these idiots. Oh, the illegal alien criminal murderers and gang members can't even have their family members visit them at Delaney Hall, where the soccer field and the gym and the culturally sensitive kitchens are set up, and they no visitation. And I think it might have been the idiot governor there who was complaining. Oh no, they can't even have visits. And then the DHS secretary explains, that's because of the riots. And we've set up a secure area because the Democrat Party is violently attacking everyone in that area. So you can't casually have grandma come in and visit her, you know, her MS-13 grandson to see whether his new face tattoo has calmed down. But the Democrats. So Mark Wayne Mullen, well, I got to tell you, so this is not a First Amendment issue, Mark Wayne Mullen is saying. And the only reason that you can't have visitors is because the Democrat mob, the violent criminal mob in front, is you guys are just you're so disgraceful, honestly. Mm-mm-mm. Yes, sir. Go visit the detainees at the New Jersey ICE facility, right? And oh, no, they can't visit with their families. None of them have visited with their families. Amazing. And at the same time, we're having these events in Washington this week where the family members of young women murdered by illegal aliens are in here asking for help in maybe kicking out the thousands of illegal alien non-English speaking gang members that the Democrats waved into the country and gave plane tickets and bus tickets and keys to your daughter's junior high school shower room because they're very severely mentally ill. And so peaceful. And they tell us they're peaceful protests. Remember Chris Cuomo? His brother was the groping governor, and his father had been the governor to Easy Street, I guess. Huh? And Chris Cuomo, who's famously dumb, and he's known far and wide as Fredo. He's the Fredo Cuomo, the Fredo of the Cuomo family. And he said this.
2: Please, show me where it says that protests are supposed to be polite and peaceful.
0: Yeah, where's it supposed to be polite and peaceful? It says it in the First Amendment, where you may peaceably assemble. But these let your voices be known. Aren't they amazing? Mark Wayne Mullen is the DHS secretary.
1: I haven't talked to the governor. I'll tell you that they have activated state and local. That was my demand before we had to pull out our CBP officers out of the airport, which we didn't want to do, by the way. But the governor wasn't allowing state police and the mayor wasn't allowing local police to come in and help with these violent protesters. They were saying they were peaceful protesters. They're not. And they found out the first night they were there.
0: And the governor is siding with violent mobs of criminals. Mark Wayne Mullen is not.
1: They were saying they didn't have the resources to respond. And so what we said is, listen, if you can't respond and help us to control your streets, not our buildings. We can control access to our building, but we got to be able to get our employees in and out without danger to them and without our vehicles being assaulted when they're on your streets. If you can't do that, then we're going to have to pull our resources because you said you don't have yours.
0: Also, the Democrats lie that the facility is overcrowded. And it's just, everything they say is a lie.
1: I think a lot of it is because they have a primary coming up Tuesday. And my understanding, I'm not getting into politics, but my understanding is that this is a way for them to generate their base. I'm assuming, and nothing else makes any sense for it to just come up like this. And the stuff they're saying is just not, it's not factually correct. They say there's overcrowding. That place is licensed for 1,000 beds. We have less than 800 people there. That's not overcrowding. Right. And there was a rumor came out, so there was maggots in the food. That's absolutely not true. The governor came out and said we wouldn't allow health inspectors to come in. We released the time that the health inspectors went in and what they inspected. So we constantly are debunking the lies that they're spreading.
0: And the Democrats know that everybody has to keep busy debunking all the lies that they're spreading and that the news media helps them and never asks the right question, if they ever ask any questions at all. It's also election day in California. California, the mayor's race in Los Angeles and the governor's race statewide, kind of a big deal. I think that the communist Karen Bass in the mayor's race in L.A., I think that she'll likely win because the good guy is too much of a good guy and they hate good guys.
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12: More and more people are using magnesium supplements to help them sleep. But are they safe? And do they really work? Well, first, let's talk about actual magnesium. That's an essential mineral that is needed for more than 300 different processes in the body, according to one dietitian. And most people get enough of it simply from the foods they eat. Now, if you're not getting enough, there are a few different types of supplements you can try. But as always, you should talk to your doctor before starting any new medication or supplement, whether it's prescription or over the counter. Now, when it comes to the science, we looked into this, and I gotta say, there's not a lot of strong evidence that magnesium supplements will actually help you sleep. They might help you manage pain, they might help you lower your stress levels, or work to get your muscles to relax. And maybe it's those things then that help you get some better sleep. I'm Dr. Sanjay Gupta, helping you live a better life.
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0: It's Election Day in California, and in Los Angeles, you obviously have to vote for Pratt for mayor because he's the only one who's not a mentally ill lunatic, and he's on the side of normal, and he's on the side of sanity. And they got Karen Bass. You want more of the same. You want the rest of the city to burn and no water to come out of the fire hydrants and illegal aliens to rape your dog, then vote for Karen Bass. But really, you gotta vote for Pratt. And there's this other woman, Rahman. She seems like a pleasant person, but she's not the one. Pratt, the place needs revolutionary change. And Steve Hilton for governor, because what are you kidding? For crying out loud. Also, it turns out that the Democrats have already attacked the mall in Washington, D.C. Vandals sabotage Trump's Freedom 250 event on National Mall, contaminating underground water with fuel. So the Democrats are poisoning the mall by creating fuel leaks. Let's gather the Democrats on the mall and see if it'll light.
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13: From ABC News, I'm Michelle Franzen. Polls remain open for several more hours across six states holding primary races. In California, two high-profile races are in the spotlight.
17: This could be a very late night tonight and maybe days before we have any firm answers with so many mail-in ballots being sent in. When it comes to mayor here in L.A., Karen Bass, her former ally Nithya Raman, and Spencer Pratt, the former reality star, are very close in the polling numbers. Bass is leading by a hair, even though her favorability in office has not been good. In all politics being local, yes, it comes down down to crime and homelessness, but this race is very much about the wildfire response here. There are Angelenos who believe Karen Bass was not strong in the face of those wildfires last year, and that really hurt her. Alex Stone, ABC News, Los Angeles.
18: A day after President Trump said he would abide by a judge's order freezing the $1.8 billion anti-weaponization fund pending litigation, acting Attorney General Todd Blanche says that fund now is being nixed.
19: You're right that there's a date that in the case in the East District of Virginia in June, but we are not moving forward with the fund.
18: The fund facing bipartisan criticism, and questions remain about the terms of the settlement between the Trump Justice Department and President Trump's IRS case. Here's ABC's Catherine Folders.
20: Another judge in Florida is probing the overall conduct of how the settlement came together in the first place. She wants answers about whether Trump, in his personal capacity, essentially colluded with the government he runs from the beginning to extract money, if you will, from the federal government.
18: Secretary of State Marco Rubio grilled at a Senate hearing today about the war with Iran and the on-again, off-again talks on a peace deal. Rubio echoing President Trump that talks are active.
21: And I say talks because talks with Iran are not like talks with Switzerland, okay? They're very different. They require the use of intermediaries, unfortunately. But there is the prospect before us, which could happen today, it could happen tomorrow, it could happen next week.
18: You're listening to ABC News.
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18: Millions of residents from the south all the way to the northern plains are bracing for severe storms today. Damaging winds, large hail, and possible tornado outbreaks are the threat. The Vatican has come out in support of mandating radio receivers and broadcasts remain fully accessible, especially for vehicles. It comes as the Digital Networks Act is being debated at the European level. That regulation aims to reshape Europe's digital communications landscape. Uber has released its latest lost and found index, and there's a growing number of expected and odd items.
24: The most common items left behind in Ubers include phones, wallets, luggage, and, of course, keys. Among what Uber calls the most unique items left behind this year, a toboggan, an ankle monitor, 2 wedding dresses, and 2 pounds of Gushers, the blue raspberry flavor. It's the 10th year Uber has put out an index of items left behind in its cars. The top unique items from previous years include a taxidermied rabbit last year, 500 grams of caviar back in 2022, and divorce papers in 2018. Mike Dubosky, ABC News.
18: As for the most forgetful city, according to Uber, New York. Game 1 between the New York Knicks and San Antonio Spurs tips off in Texas tomorrow night. Bloomberg reports some Knicks season ticket fans are facing a dilemma, agonizing over trading a once-in-a-lifetime experience for tens of thousands of dollars if they sell their season tickets. Michelle Franz on ABC News.
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